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That was the Nightcrawlers with the big band sound and a song called Beano, featuring Corey Weeds. Met Corey Weeds just about a week or so ago. What a marvelous alto saxophonist. And Dave Sukula playing guitar. Beano, title of the song. How about that interpretation of Estate? Oh, Hillary Cole singing. Kenny Barron was the pianist. And it's from the album Lovers, Tales, and Dancers, led by Dominique Fernacci. Oh, yes, I just love this sound, and I hope you do, too. It's a pleasure for me to share it with you, my friends. You know I mean that. Here's a classic with the MJQ Modern Jazz Quartet, composed by the vibraphonist, a huge classic. This is Bag's Groove.

Jackie Ryan with Cyrus Chestnut playing piano. Jackie Ryan's interpretation of With the Wind and the Rain in Your Hair. Another marvelous performer. Before that, the MJQ, the Modern Jazz Quartet's Milt Jackson's composition, Bag's Groove. They recorded that one several times. That particular interpretation was recorded during their European concert tour. I'm Tony Moa. Let's conclude this hour with Rodney Jones. This is called No Time for the Blues.

0: The summer movie season is winding down. Is the movie news going to wind down too? Of course not. 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I'm Matt Hobson. 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

And that's one done by Al Cohn and Zoot Sims. It's called Emily. It's from their album on the 32 Jazz label. Body and Soul, the title of the album. And before Al Cohn and Zoot Sims, we heard Martin Sasse with it's MR's 12 bars. Vincent Herring assisting Martin Sasse. It's Jazz with yours truly, Tony Mowat. Thank you. I enjoy it with you so much, and I hope you're relaxing as much as I am. Jazz is just fantastic. It's America's classical music, and you gotta love it, my friends. Especially when people like Al Cohn, Zoot Sims, and the gentleman you're going to hear next, Sean Jones. This is from the album The Search Within. It's on the Mac Avenue label. We're going to hear Life Cycles.

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Moonlight in Vermont, Lawston Harris from the album Comes Love. Gary Burton before that, and we heard Test of Time. I'm Tony Mowad. Thank you for being there. Up next is John Slate, and you're going to like this. It's called Like Someone in Love.

In Your Own Sweet Way, Wes Montgomery, from the album The Incredible Jazz Guitar. It's on Riverside. Tommy Flanagan playing piano. Before that, John Slate doing Like Someone in Love. I'm Tony Moa. Always a pleasure to share this jazz with you. Let's conclude this hour with Alan Vache and Harry Allen. And Jive for Five.

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You know, songs like Song from My Father bring back so many great memories. Seeing the group performed so many times and knowing that Pittsburgh is part of that ensemble. Song from My Father, as done by Horace Silver, featuring Joe Henderson and, of course, the Pittsburgher Roger Humphreys. Nice way to get things started here. Good to be with you here on Jazz. Settle back, relax, and enjoy the sounds. Of course, the sounds are mostly music. With yours truly, Tony Mowad.

0: 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It's time for the Soul Break with me, Wendy Wright. 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
1: Hi, I'm Jessica Webster, host of The In Crowd, inviting you to spend some time with me grooving on a Sunday afternoon. Every Sunday afternoon from 3 to 5, we'll drop the needle on jazz records that'll put a smile on your face. 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And the first Sunday of the month is always reserved for singers. So come hang out with me. Sundays at 3, we'll have ourselves a good old-fashioned listening party right here on your community NPR station, 89.1 WEMU.

That was Benny Carter with Coleman Hawkins. Coleman Hawkins, of course, playing tenor. Blue Star from the classic album on Impulse, Further Definitions. Before that, Larry Coryell and Kenny Drew Jr., The Night Has a Thousand Eyes. What a great version of that. It's jazz. I'm Tony Mowat, and I thank you for the comments. Thank you for being there. And nice way to relax, my friends. Up next, this is one by Steve Turay, and he calls this one One for Kirk.

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1: 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Breakfast sizzling in the pan? There's a song for that. Morning sun streaming through the blinds? Oh, have I got a solo for that. On the Sunday Best, we know what time it is, and we've got the music to prove it. 250,000 records at WEMU, and we're not afraid to use them. 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

That was the Paul Brown Quartet doing Hindsights from their very popular album, Speak Low. That's been around now for about 4 years, at least. Miles Davis before that, featuring Hank Mobley on tenor, from the album Someday My Prince Will Come. I Thought About You is the song that we heard. And starting off the set, Steve Turay and One for Kirk. TM and the PM, I'm Tony Moe. I thank you for your comments and thank you for being there. Be a part of jazz.

0: a great combination there. Sonny Stitt with Paul Gonzalez doing Stardust. It's from the album Salt and Pepper, which is on the Impulse label. Before that, George Benson and Thunder Walk. And that's on the Compact Jazz album, which is on the Verve label. I'm Tony Mowat. Let's conclude this hour. My goodness, it went by so rapidly. Ben Sidran with Mike Manieri playing Vibes and their version of Sentiment.
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Bradley Layton, a song called Photographia. Bradley Layton playing flute, and before that, Kim Pencil with Fielder Gregg from the album Melodious Monk. It's Jazz with yours truly, Tony Mowat. Thank you for your comments. Thank you for listening, my friends, as we share America's classical music. Up next, talk about classic. Here's Stanley Turrentine from the If I Could album. Nice version of I Remember Bill.

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I'm John Bomarito. I'll be doing the show from noon to 2 on Fridays for the time being. Hope you can join me as I pick some tunes to get you through your lunch break. 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Then handpicked blues, soul, and funk music from Wendy Wright from 1 to 4 on From Memphis to Motown. 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

Dakota Staton, and You'd Better Love Me. It's from the album A Packet of Love Letters. And assisting her, Houston Person, playing tenor. He also produced the album. Dakota Staton, who is part of the Pittsburgh Jazz Society's Pittsburgh Jazz Hall of Fame, as is the gentleman who started this set, Stanley Turrentine, doing I Remember Bill. After Stanley, it was Bobby Watson doing Climbing the Stairs and LaRon Thomas playing trumpet. This is jazz. I hope you're a part of it on a regular basis, my friends. I'm Tony Mowad, your host and your companion, nightly here. Truly, Monday through Friday. And I love it. Love your comments as well, my friends.

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Ilyani Elias in Kaipora. So very talented, lovely person too, Ilyani Elias. It's from the album The Three Americas that also features Dave Valentine. A lot of good songs there. And before Ilyani, we heard Tommy Smith doing Sophisticated Lady. Beautiful intro there by Kenny Barron, as you would expect. It's from the album The Sound of Love, if you're a collector. My pleasure, as always, to be able to share this jazz with you. Talk about classics. Here's an abbreviated interpretation of a song that Ahmad Jamal made so very popular years ago, back in the late 50s. It's called Point Siena.

Jerry Mulligan's Noblesse, The Art of Jerry Mulligan, one of many excellent songs. And this one is from the final recordings on Telarc by Jerry Mulligan. Before that, we heard Point Siena by Amma Jamal from the Columbia album, Point Siena. I'm Tony Mowad. That's it for this hour. Let's conclude it with Scott Hamilton and Bucky Pizzarelli doing Just You, Just Me.

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That was the Nightcrawlers with the big band sound and a song called Beano, featuring Corey Weeds. Met Corey Weeds just about a week or so ago. What a marvelous alto saxophonist. And Dave Sukula playing guitar. Beano, title of the song. How about that interpretation of Estate? Oh, Hillary Cole singing. Kenny Barron was the pianist. And it's from the album Lovers, Tales, and Dancers, led by Dominique Fernacci. Oh, yes, I just love this sound, and I hope you do, too. It's a pleasure for me to share it with you, my friends. You know I mean that. Here's a classic with the MJQ, Modern Jazz Quartet, composed by the vibraphonist, a huge classic. This is Bag's Groove.

Jackie Ryan with Cyrus Chestnut playing piano. Jackie Ryan's interpretation of With the Wind and the Rain in Your Hair. Another marvelous performer. Before that, the MJQ, the Modern Jazz Quartet's Milt Jackson's composition, Bag's Groove. They recorded that one several times. That particular interpretation was recorded during their European concert tour. I'm Tony Moa. Let's conclude this hour with Rodney Jones. This is called No Time for the Blues.

0: The summer movie season is winding down. Is the movie news going to wind down too? Of course not. 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I'm Matt Hobson. 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

If I Were a Bell, Red Garland. It's off of Red Garland's Piano. And, of course, it's got Paul Chambers along with Red there. And Art Taylor as well, If I Were a Bell. Welcome, friends, to the Jazz Living Room. I'm Chuck Levins. Got Dan Adler and the Jen Hodge All-Stars and the Levin Brothers, John Stein, Scott Hamilton, Ike Quebec, and even George Shearing all coming up. But we're going to start off this set with Jamal Ramirez. This is off of African Skies. Jamal's on drums. Warren Wolf on vibes. And this nice version of Save Your Love for Me.

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3: 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It's 89.1 WEMU. Good morning. I'm Matt Hobson, and you are listening to Morning Edition. Now, we're just getting underway. We'll be with you until 10 o'clock this morning. We're going to bring you news from around the world and from around the country from NPR. We'll bring you the news from around the state, Washtenaw County, and Southeast Michigan from WEMU. Around the globe and around the corner, we have you covered. 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
4: Live from NPR News in Washington, I'm Dave Mattingly. Some members of Congress are raising concerns about reports of low morale and deteriorating mental health of sailors aboard the USS Abraham Lincoln. The carrier is in the Middle East on an extended deployment that's lasted nearly 9 months. The crew has gone more than 200 days without a port call, a record. Democratic Congressman Seth Moulton of Massachusetts is a member of the House Armed Services Committee. He also served as a captain in the U.S. Marines and is currently running for a seat in the Senate.
5: We don't have any safe ports. This administration has done so much to alienate our allies, and they've actually made the Gulf so much less safe since they started this war with Iran, made it more vulnerable to Iranian attacks, that they can't even pull this ship into a port.
4: He was speaking to NPR's All Things Considered. Defense Secretary Pete Hegseth told reporters in Panama yesterday some of the claims about conditions on the Lincoln are being completely misrepresented. Family members of sailors aboard the carrier recently raised their concerns to the Navy. The Big Island of Hawaii is bracing for a possible hurricane. Tropical storm Lala formed yesterday in the Pacific, and forecasters say it could develop into a hurricane before approaching the Big Island. High winds and dangerous surf are expected in Hawaii by late tonight, local time. This is NPR News. Commerce Secretary Howard Lutnick is praising Apple's investment in the U.S. manufacturing sector. The company says its pledge to invest $600 billion in the sector will boost jobs. Natalie Weber with Houston Public Media has more.
6: Apple celebrated the expansion of its Houston facility this week, the first site in the U.S. that will produce its Mac Minis. The Commerce Secretary says the expansion is proof that President Trump's efforts to bring back domestic manufacturing jobs are working. Here's Lutnick speaking at the Houston ribbon-cutting ceremony.
7: President Trump set out to bring technological manufacturing back to America, and he's actually doing it. And he's doing it right now.
6: American manufacturing jobs have declined slightly over the past year. That's according to data from the U.S. Bureau of Labor Statistics. For NPR News, I'm Natalie Weber in Houston.
4: The National Transportation Safety Board says pieces of a broken fan blade from an engine are what shattered the window of a Ryanair 737 last month during a flight in Greece. The incident caused a passenger to be partially sucked out of a window. Fellow passengers pulled him to safety. The NTSB says bird remains were found inside the engine, suggesting a bird strike during takeoff may have caused that engine damage. The passenger suffered neck and shoulder injuries. I'm Dave Mattingly in Washington.
8: Most kids take their piano lessons at school or at a neighbor's house. But Hazel Scott was always a bit above chopsticks. You're on the Sound Beat. Hazel Scott was a child prodigy, playing by three and improvising on the keys by five. She received formal training at none other than the Juilliard School of New York, where she won a classical music scholarship at age eight. She would blend her classical training with the smooth sounds of jazz, blues, and popular songs, and was a Cafe Society star by the late 1930s. It would become her signature sound, swinging the classics. Here she is with Rainy Night in G.

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1: 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I'm Josh Hakala. What factors are contributing to the U.S. federal deficit this year? We'll take a closer look at that, plus all the morning's business news on the Marketplace Morning Report. That's coming up in about 6 minutes here on WEMU.
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1: 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Taking a look at the roadways in Washtenaw County, we've got relatively smooth sailing around just about everywhere except for westbound M14 around the US 23 connection. Just a little slow spot there. Other than that, no incidents to report. Weather-wise, we've got moderate air quality right now. Cloudy skies all across the county. 68 degrees in Chelsea and Dexter, 68 in Brighton, 72 in Canton, 70 in Milan and Saline, 68 in Ann Arbor, and 70 here in Ypsilanti. The forecast for today, cloudy skies early with a slight chance of rain showers between 9 a.m. and 2 p.m., then becoming mostly sunny with highs in the mid-80s. Tonight, partly cloudy with a slight chance of rain early in the evening, overnight lows in the mid-60s.
3: Good morning. I'm Leila Fadel. In the new movie, The End of Oak Street, a family struggles to survive against dinosaurs. That family has a dog, Starbuck, and when the trailer released, people online had one question. Does Starbuck survive? Co-star Anne Hathaway saw the concern. In an interview, she said any movie that features a dog's death should automatically be rated R. She didn't officially confirm that Starbuck makes it, but if it's any hint, the movie's rated PG-13. It's Morning Edition.
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5: 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I'm Michelle Martin.
3: And I'm Leila Fadel. President Trump celebrated moves his administration made this week to restrict health care for transgender youth. That includes a new Medicaid policy, a report, and a short documentary. In a post on Truth Social, Trump said, quote, "Please remember this when you're casting your vote in the midterm elections in November," unquote. NPR's Selena Simmons-Duffin has more.
6: The first action on transgender youth came on Tuesday when the Department of Health and Human Services issued a final rule to block federal dollars from paying for gender-affirming care for young people who are enrolled in Medicaid or the Children's Health Insurance Program. Dr. Mehmet Oz, the administrator of the Centers for Medicare and Medicaid Services, made a social media video about it.
7: When the harms of sex-rejecting procedures are so serious and the evidence is weak, the government cannot keep signing these checks.
6: The rule is a big deal, says Katie Keith of Georgetown Law. She calls it unprecedented.
8: I'm not aware of any other times that the federal government has prohibited federal funds in this way for a specific patient population with a particular diagnosis.
6: Then on Thursday, the administration released a report called Wolves in White Coats that featured the stories of young people who had detransitioned and accused doctors and hospitals of being driven by greed. Administration officials then cited that report when they referred dozens of healthcare providers to the HHS Inspector General for investigation over billing codes. Vice President J.D. Vance and other officials made a video about that.
9: These allegations are crazy and they demand investigation.
6: Finally, also on Thursday, HHS released a 12-minute documentary, also called Wolves in White Coats, narrated by Assistant Secretary for Health, Dr. Brian Christine.
0: Every year, American families are misled by activists, physicians, and mental health practitioners into making the biggest mistake of their child's life.
6: After all this came out, NPR spoke to the mother of a transgender teenager who's on Medicaid in California. She asked NPR not to use her voice on air because she fears her family could be targeted or her children could be taken away by the federal administration. She asked to be called by her initials, AW. She tells NPR the narrative about doctors driven by greed, forcing families to make decisions, couldn't be further from her experience. She says her child's care has been slow and thoughtful, and the idea that doctors are driven by profit is, quote, laughable because the population is so small. Lindsay Dawson makes the same point. She's director of LGBTQ health policy at the nonpartisan health policy organization, KFF.
10: It's very unlikely that providers are engaging this work solely to generate revenue.
6: When it comes to the new Medicaid rule, Dawson says some Democratic states are vowing to make up the cost. The federal government won't be paying anymore, including California, where AW lives. But AW is still worried. She says, quote, "It's heartbreaking and devastating to have your child used as basically a political football," unquote. Jennifer Levi, senior attorney with GLAD Law, expects the rule to face legal challenges.
11: This has to be seen in the broader context of this long, ongoing attack on the transgender community.
6: So far, she says, the Trump administration has had a lot of losses on this issue in court, which may be why, in addition to making policy, the administration is also making videos. Selena Simmons Duffin, NPR News.
3: 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I'm Leila Fadel.
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0: 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Thanks for being with me. I'm Josh Hakala. Coming up on Morning Edition, Harvard is off the hook after a federal judge dismissed a Trump administration lawsuit against the university. We'll have the latest in the prolonged legal battle between the administration and the university. And there are concerns about the living conditions on the USS Lincoln that has been at sea since late last year for a record 250 days. That's as part of the administration's war with Iran. Those stories and much more coming up in the next hour of Morning Edition. That's in about 15 minutes.
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0: That's Saturday starting at 8 here on WEMU. In sports, the Detroit Lions kicked off their preseason schedule last night with a 16-14 road loss to the Cincinnati Bengals. The regular starters mostly had the night off. One of the battles this offseason, though, is for the backup quarterback position. Undrafted rookie Luke Altmyer got the majority of the snaps, throwing for 130 yards, threw a touchdown to former University of Michigan receiver Tariq Black. Josh Dobbs had just 8 attempts.
4: Federal deficits and debt keep piling up.
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4: From Marketplace in Los Angeles, I'm Nova Safo in for Kimberly Adams. Good morning. The U.S. budget picture for 2026 is looking quite challenging. The federal government has already borrowed almost $2 trillion with a T dollars so far this fiscal year, and it's on track to borrow even more before the year is over, adding to a ballooning deficit. Marketplace's Nancy Marshall-Genzer looks at what's contributing to the government's shortfall.
6: The Congressional Budget Office estimates the federal budget deficit was $1.8 trillion just for the first 10 months of the government's fiscal year, which ends September 30th. Maya McGinnis, president of the Committee for a Responsible Federal Budget, says just in July,
7: the country borrowed $432 billion. That's $14 billion a day.
6: What's causing all the red ink this year? On the one hand, there's less money coming in because of tax cuts in last year's big tax and spending bill. Nancy Vandenhouten is lead economist at Oxford Economics.
8: We had an extra strong tax refund season. You know, we've seen a big drop in corporate taxes because of the law.
6: On the other hand, the government is spending more. Among the biggest drivers of the deficit, Medicare, Social Security, and interest on our national debt, which is about to hit $40 trillion, according to Jessica Riedel, tax and budget fellow at the Brookings Institution.
9: The debt is bigger than the economy right now, which has never happened in American history outside of World War II.
6: Riedel says there are no easy solutions. Everything has to be on the table. Her suggestions, hiking Social Security payroll taxes for high earners, raising the retirement age, and trimming benefits for high-income seniors. I'm Nancy Marshall-Genzer for Marketplace.
4: Despite the challenges Nancy just mentioned, the credit rating agency Fitch is maintaining its AA+ rating on federal debt. It cited the U.S. economy's resiliency and the dollar status as the world's reserve currency. Fitch also expects the federal deficit to widen to 7.4% of the entire U.S. economic output. All three credit rating agencies previously downgraded U.S. debt one notch, citing increased borrowing and deficits. Let's do the numbers. Japan's Nikkei closed up 0.6% today to close out the week up 4.5%. The Shanghai Composite Index was flat, ending the week down 0.4%. In London, the FTSE is down 0.1%. Dow, S&P, and NASDAQ futures are mixed. The Dow future down about 77 points. The 10-year Treasury yield is at 4.65%. It started the week at 4.72%.

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1: Europe is in the middle of another heat wave, its fifth since May, with temperatures in parts of the continent hitting triple digits. Sweltering heat is also causing trouble for Italy's cheese banks, where wheels of Parmigiano Reggiano are held as collateral. Caterina Gioino is news editor at Fortune and recently wrote about this system. She joins us now for more. Welcome.
2: Thank you so much for inviting me.
1: So, cheese banks, say more.
2: Yeah, Italy has cheese banks. Around 500,000 wheels of our great Parmigiano Reggiano is located in a cheese bank in Italy.
1: When we say bank, you really mean bank, don't you?
2: I do. I mean Credito Emiliano, which is known colloquially as Credem, one of the major bank systems in all of the country. And they have, again, around $380 million or 325 million euros worth of cheese located in two warehouses.
1: And that's used as collateral to give farmers money? How does that system work?
2: Yeah, it's blockchain-backed cheese loan collateral. So since the 1950s, farmers obviously need money to pay for their OPEX, anything from energy usage, from labor, from feed. But a lot of the cheese needs at least at a minimum 12 months to age. If not, people try to keep it for 24 to 36 months. And again, you can't really have that much, let's say, inventory without the money. So they would go and ask the banks to offer them any kind of collateral, and they would get around 60 to 80% of the value up front.
1: So now we have climate change and back-to-back heat waves year after year. How is that complicating this whole system?
2: The bank is trying to upgrade their cooling systems as we speak, but it is causing the value of the cheese to go downhill. And that's not the worst part here. It also affects the actual ingredients made into the cheese. Cows obviously produce milk, and when it gets hot outside, they're less likely to go roam around and eat. They're more likely to lie down, and that reduces the quality and quantity of the milk. I've spoke to some researchers. They found that there's a 10% drop in quality and quantity, and that's only going to get worse as the weather gets hotter.
1: You know, a lot of times climate change consequences can be difficult to grasp. Do you think that's changing with these kinds of very out in the open and in plain sight consequences that we're now seeing, like the cheese bank, like the various agricultural areas of Italy that are suffering and in other parts of Europe? Or do you think there's still, you know, the public still is trying to grasp it?
2: It's more of like a question of, is there political willpower in the first place to institute any kind of change, right? So, I mean, on the public observational side here, people are, you know, buying air conditioners. There's a reason why Italy, for example, receives more days out of the year than Germany of high extreme heat, and there are less deaths in Italy than there are in Germany. It's because they are more adapted, or the people have adapted in a better way, let's say, to extreme heat. And that includes buying air conditioners, which have been largely seen as an American invention, let's say. And on the grand scheme of things, when you go to the larger corporations, you go into the larger government, you do have Credito Emiliano, for example, putting more money and investing more into the cheese banks to improve their cooling systems. You have the Italian government trying to look at other forms of energy production and energy means to increase the infrastructure in the first place. When it comes down to the United States, well, you have different kinds of administrations who might think of energy in different ways. It's more so a political willpower question than it is a, you know, person-to-person basis.
1: Caterina Gioino, news editor at Fortune. Thank you for joining us.
2: Thank you so much. Really appreciate it.
1: I'm Nova Sapo with a Marketplace Morning Report. 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
3: Thanks for tuning in to 89.1 WEMU. I'm Josh Hakala, and this is Morning Edition. Stick around. We've got more coming up next, including a check of the latest national, state, and local news. And then we'll have a look at the statewide campaign by the Michigan Chamber of Commerce. They're looking to recruit more poll workers for the November election. We'll have that and much more coming up in about 4 minutes with WEMU News. Taking a look at the roadways in Washtenaw County, we've got smooth sailing all the way around. No incidents to report. Right now, we have moderate air quality and cloudy skies across the county. Temperatures ranging from 68 degrees to 72 degrees. Not a whole lot of variety out there. The forecast for today will have cloudy skies early with a slight chance of rain showers between about 9 a.m. and 2 p.m. Then it'll become mostly sunny with highs in the mid-80s. From the Timko Broadcast Center and Halley Library, this is 89.1 WEMU Ypsilanti. 7 o'clock.
4: Good morning. Sailors on the USS Lincoln have been out to sea for 8 months with only one short break. Democrats are demanding an investigation into conditions on board. Senator Ruben Gallego tells us why on this hour of Morning Edition from NPR News. The U.S. ambassador to Israel called Israeli settlers terrorists for laying siege to the home of a Palestinian American in the West Bank. I'm Leila Faldin.
5: And I'm Michelle Martin. The homeowner says Israeli soldiers, instead of intervening, were celebrating with the settlers. Also, former FDA and CDC officials say President Trump's budget cuts make it harder to keep food safe. And pop star Becky G talks about the importance of protecting spaces for Latino joy. It is Friday, August 14th. On this day in 2016, Usain Bolt won gold in the 100-meter dash, the first person to do it 3 Olympics in a row. News is next.
6: Live from NPR News in Washington, I'm Windsor Johnston. Ukraine is stepping up drone attacks on Russian-occupied Crimea. NPR's Greg Myrie reports the strikes have disrupted power, fuel supplies, and cell phone service across the peninsula.
7: Early Thursday, Ukrainian drones knocked out electricity in Sevastopol, the biggest and most important city in Crimea. Now, power was restored after several hours, but these are now everyday events. Electricity and cell phone service is going out for days at a time. Water also gets cut off. Fuel is scarce and has been rationed. People say shops are often closed.
6: That's NPR's Greg Myrie reporting. Russia seized and illegally annexed Crimea from Ukraine in 2014. Todd Blanche addressed the Justice Department workforce for the first time yesterday as Attorney General. NPR's Carrie Johnson reports Blanche started at the DOJ as an intern 30 years ago.
8: In remarks at the Justice Department, Todd Blanche reminisced about his own early years at the agency. He praised lawyers and support staff and the law enforcement agents who never know if they'll make it home safe each night.
9: You make cases for us. You make sacrifices for us. You put your lives on the line every day.
8: Blanche says he'll lead DOJ with integrity and uphold the rule of law. Justice Connection, a group that supports current and former workers there, says hundreds of people have been fired because of their perceived politics, and thousands more have left because of how the Trump administration is weaponizing the agency. Carrie Johnson, NPR News, Washington.
6: The American-Israel Public Affairs Committee has been under scrutiny this election season. Its focus is on strengthening the U.S.-Israel partnership. But as NPR's Barbara Sprunt reports, it's become the center of a debate over money in politics.
10: APAC-affiliated Super PAC has spent about $62 million in this cycle, according to Open Secrets, which tracks campaign spending. For comparison, that's close to the amount spent by crypto and AI-related Super PACs. APAC is often singled out by name in ads and in campaign speeches, becoming a proxy for growing distaste for money in politics. Here's Democratic political analyst Van Jones.
11: Now it seems like APAC has somehow become the symbol of everything that's wrong with money and politics.
10: The organization faces a difficult moment. For decades, there was strong bipartisan support for Israel, support that has waned in the last few years. Barbara Sprunt, NPR News, Washington.
6: President Trump will highlight his record on crime during a visit to a police academy in New York today as he campaigns for Republicans in closely contested races. The White House says he'll release new FBI figures showing violent crime fell last year. This is NPR.
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3: With WEMU News, I'm Josh Hakala. A statewide campaign by the Michigan Chamber of Commerce is underway that's helping city and township clerks recruit poll workers for the November election. Senior Director of Strategic Initiatives, Daniel Papineau, says more people casting their votes at early election locations have significantly increased the need for volunteers. He says at least 3 poll workers are needed for every precinct and early voting place in Ouachita County. He adds voters may develop doubt about voting when issues arise at election sites because there aren't enough poll workers to ensure operations run smoothly.
13: The more poll workers you have, the more people that are there to dispel some of the myths. The more poll workers you have, the more likely you're to run into a poll worker, or the more opportunity you're going to have to talk with one at the poll. It's also a good opportunity to educate the public on the electoral process.
3: Papineau says there will continue to be a growing need for poll workers for future elections. Volunteers in Ouachita County would be covering 83 precincts and 15 early voting locations. An attorney has written to the Michigan State Tax Commission looking to kill the tax break granted to Oracle for its Saline Township data center. Ellis Bull represents Catherine Haushalter, who lives near the site. He says video of a township board meeting shows a required public hearing ahead of initial moves for the tax incentive never took place.
14: We've documented in the letter to the tax commission that there's been no other public hearing between then and now. And not in October, not in November, not in December, not at any time has there been any public hearing.
3: Bull says state law requires the tax break to be denied. Published minutes of the meetings states a public hearing was held, but Bull says the video disputes the record. An email to the attorney now handling the data center for the township seeking comment was not returned. Secretary of State Jocelyn Benson took her gubernatorial campaign to Muskegon on Thursday, laying out her vision for state tourism. David Limbaugh was there.
15: In Muskegon, she spoke with leaders from Michigan's Adventures, New Management, Enchanted Parks about promoting the state's tourism industry.
16: So I'm really excited to see how this park grows over the next 5 to 10 years. It needs and can be easily a national and global destination for park enthusiasts all around the world, and I want to do everything I can as governor to make it that.
15: Benson was joined by State Representative Will Snyder, who, in 2 weeks, will introduce legislation to create a travel commission. It would remove Pure Michigan from the Michigan Economic Development Corporation and elevate it to a Type 1 agency within state government. The latest Epic MRA poll has Benson 9 points ahead of Republican John James in Michigan's gubernatorial race. I'm David Limbaugh.
3: In sports, the Detroit Tigers earned a rare shutout over the Cleveland Guardians 3-0 yesterday afternoon at Comerica Park. Cater Montero allowed just 3 hits over 6 1/3 innings. Combined with Tyler Holden and Canley Jansen, the Tigers became the first team since 2014 to earn a shutout without striking out a single batter. With the win, the Tigers now move into the third wildcard spot. They will start a 3-game series with the White Sox tonight with Jackson Jobe on the mound.
17: It's Morning Edition from NPR News. I'm Michelle Martin.
18: And I'm Leila Fadel. Good morning. Democratic lawmakers are calling for the Pentagon to investigate conditions aboard the USS Abraham Lincoln.
17: Sailors aboard the aircraft carrier have been at sea for more than 250 days and are reportedly dealing with poor living conditions leading to deteriorating mental health. Lawmakers are demanding answers. In a few minutes, we'll speak with one of them, Democratic Senator Ruben Gallego of Arizona, who's also a Marine veteran. But we're going to begin with the latest developments, and we do want to warn you that the story mentions suicide.
18: Steve Walsh covers the military for WHRO and joins us from Norfolk, Virginia. Steve, what are you hearing?
19: Hey, Leila. So we know that the carrier's time at sea has set a record. That 250 consecutive days is longer than the time that deployments during the COVID era, when ships were intentionally kept away from port. After leaving San Diego in November, USS Lincoln had one brief port visit. Since then, it has been positioned in the Middle East supporting the war effort in Iran. That is a grueling pace for a carrier with more than 5,000 sailors on board. Lawmakers are now demanding answers about the conditions on the Lincoln. MS Now and others have been reporting that sailors have attempted to jump from the carrier, which NPR has not been able to independently confirm. Senator Richard Blumenthal and other Democrats are demanding that the Pentagon investigate shortages of food, toilets not working, and lack of mental health care on board the ship.
18: Has mental health been an issue for sailors on these carriers in the past?

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1: This may sound like sci-fi, but it's real. Leading artificial intelligence companies have reported that AI models have been escaping test environments and hacking into other computer systems. And that's not all AI can do.
2: The people who designed it really have no idea what it wants.
1: I'm Elsa Chang, the unpredictability of AI. That story on All Things Considered from NPR News.
3: That's today at 4. This is Morning Edition. I'm Josh Hakala. Coming up next, we'll have the latest national, state, and local news, including the local union that put its support behind Ann Arbor for Public Power. And we'll find out who Republican John James selected as his running mate for his campaign for governor. And then on Morning Edition, cutting government agencies that oversee foodborne illness outbreaks last year eliminated teams who had the experience of responding to past crises. We'll take a look at how those cuts affected this year's cyclosporiasis outbreak coming up in 10 minutes.
4: Live from NPR News in Washington, I'm Dave Mattingly. The attorneys for the man charged with fatally shooting the CEO of UnitedHealthcare are due in federal court today in New York. Luigi Mangione is accused of killing Brian Thompson on a sidewalk outside a hotel in Manhattan nearly 2 years ago. This morning's hearing was requested by prosecutors and defense attorneys. Mangione is also facing state charges in Thompson's slaying. Less than 3 months before the November elections, some voters in Nevada say they might be open to positions supported by socialist political candidates. NPR's Ashley Lopez reports on what those in two online focus groups had to say.
5: The focus groups were made up of 12 voters with mixed political affiliations who supported Joe Biden in 2020 and then President Trump in 2024. 10 of those voters who participated under the condition their last name would not be used said they would not automatically dismiss a candidate who was labeled a socialist. Melody was one of them.
6: I mean, I think that they're at least looking at ways to make sure that everybody is taken care of.
5: According to the Pew Research Center, a third of Democrats view Democratic Socialist candidates positively, and a plurality of all Americans say they neither like nor dislike Democratic Socialists. Ashley Lopez, NPR News.
4: A look at consumer confidence in the U.S. is due out this morning from the University of Michigan. This is NPR News.
3: With WEMU News, I'm Josh Hakala. The Huron Valley Area Labor Federation is throwing its unanimous support behind the ballot initiative of Ann Arbor for Public Power. WEMU's Kevin Murchard reports.
7: The measure voters will decide in November asks to put together an exploratory board to evaluate the municipalization of Ann Arbor's power grid. It's the first step in the possibility of taking over electric service from DTE. HVALF Vice President Michelle Dietrich says a locally owned and operated utility would be more responsive.
8: It puts the people of our community at the table. It also has a governing board that would be established under this initiative, and it has a seat for organized labor at that table. So we think that's really important, that people should have power over their power.
7: Opponents of the initiative say taking over the power grid would cost the city hundreds of millions of dollars. Supporters say the vote is only the first step, and a study is needed to determine the true costs. I'm Kevin Murchard.
3: The Republican statewide ticket is looking more solidified yesterday after the party's nominee for governor chose State Representative Jay DeBoyer as his running mate. If the decision holds, it would be the first time in decades that Republicans haven't nominated a woman for major statewide office like Senate, Governor, Secretary of State, or Attorney General. Republican strategist Kristen Combs says that's irrelevant.
9: Identity politics doesn't really matter. What you're looking for is, you know, who's going to help you accomplish your agenda? Who's going to get the things done that you're trying to get done if you're John James and you're, you know, running to be governor?
3: Republican Congressman John James's choice for lieutenant governor will still need party approval at an upcoming convention. Democrats are already criticizing the decision and are painting DeBoyer as an extreme pro-Trump MAGA choice. Economic damages from this summer's extended period of wildfire smoke from Canada totaled more than $38 billion. That's according to a study by economist Richard Mellstrom for the Anderson Economic Group. He says Michigan's economic losses were the highest of any of the 10 states that were affected at more than $6.5 billion.
10: The smoke was dense and settled over the state longer, so the impact was correspondingly higher.
3: The study included lost productivity due to illnesses and people staying home to avoid exposure, as well as lower earnings, business closures, and event cancellations. In the WEMU weather forecast today, cloudy skies early with a slight chance of rain showers between 9 a.m. and 2 p.m., highs in the mid-80s.
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12: This is Morning Edition from NPR News. I'm Michelle Martin.
13: And I'm Leila Fadel. There is a siege going on in the rocky hills of the Israeli-occupied West Bank. On one side are Israeli settlers who believe God gave the West Bank to Jewish people in the Bible. On the other side are Palestinian villagers trying to hold on to their homes. One of those homes is owned by a Palestinian-American businessman who lives in Toledo, Ohio, which has drawn unusual attention from the U.S. government. NPR's Frank Langfitt has been following the story from Tel Aviv and joins me now. Good morning, Frank.
14: Hey, good morning, Leila.
13: So describe what's happening and where.
14: Yeah, so we're talking about sort of this dry, scrubby hilltop in the northern part of the West Bank. The Palestinians live in these big, huge, hulking houses behind gates surrounded by walls. And on Sunday, Israeli settlers blocked off roads to these houses. The owner of one house told me they cut off the water, food supplies, and electricity. Villagers that I was talking to, other people inside the house, said the settlers were cursing them, throwing rocks, trying to force them out. There's a lot of video online, and this kind of looks like a modern version, a little like a medieval siege. You have the settlers below pacing around these walls, threatening the people inside who are holed up in their homes.
13: What is it that the settlers are trying to do or look like they're trying to do?
14: Well, the villagers say the settlers are trying to force them out so they can take over these homes. This has already happened at another home not too far away. And we should point out, settlements in the occupied territories, they're considered illegal under international law.
13: Frank, is the Israeli military doing anything about these families living under siege?
14: So what they've done is this. They've sent soldiers, dismantled some settler outposts, and basically I'm just talking a tent or two. And they sent a battalion to provide more support. But I was talking to Luai Reedy. He's a Palestinian-American. He's the homeowner that you were talking about. He lives, as you said, in Toledo. Mm. And he's been watching all this play out on a feed from the security cameras at his house in the West Bank. And Reedy makes this point about the Israeli military.
15: They're not arresting the settlers. Actually, they came on Sunday. They celebrated with the settlers. We captured this on video. They walked into the tent and they start chilling and hanging out with the settlers. And then they conducted a prayer with the settlers.
13: Why would the soldiers be celebrating and praying with settlers who are attacking homeowners?
14: That's a good question. I talked to a guy who was an active duty soldier in the West Bank for a couple of years. And he asked NPR not to use his name because of the sensitivity of discussing military operations there. But he said the military, which of course was established to be secular, has seen an influx of much more religious people over the years. These are folks that are much more likely to be sympathetic to settlers and their claims to the West Bank. And he says some of the soldiers are settlers themselves.
13: What has the U.S. reaction been?
14: Mike Huckabee, he's the U.S. ambassador to Israel, he's called the attacks criminal, and he's called these perpetrators terrorists. But when I talk to Luai Reedy, he says these statements aren't enough because the settlers have been there, I mean, back and forth a lot. And he also said on Thursday that soldiers evacuated his brother and others from his home for a while for their own protection. And later when they returned, the surveillance system was disabled, a mattress was gone. And I asked Reedy why they disabled the cameras.
15: Because those videos been going out to the media, and simply they're trying to prevent, to document what's going on around the house. If they're doing the right thing, why would they care?
14: I was talking to Reedy's brother, Kusai, in the house just about 20 minutes ago. He said soldiers had taken down a tent, and the settlers had left, but he says he still can't leave, and the siege continues.
13: That's NPR's Frank Langfitt. Thank you, Frank.
14: Happy to do it, Leila.
12: This year's count of confirmed cyclosporiasis cases reached nearly 14,000 this week, seven times the previous record. The CDC also suspects an additional 10,000 cases of the diarrhea-causing bug, largely from contaminated lettuce grown in Mexico. NPR's Yuki Noguchi looks at how this year's federal response has changed.
16: Until 3 years ago, epidemiologist Susan Main ran the Center for Food Safety and Applied Nutrition. She says that branch of the Food and Drug Administration monitors 80% of what the U.S. eats, anything that isn't meat or poultry.
17: It's everything. It's microbial, it's chemical, it's allergens in foods, and it also includes nutrition and labeling.
16: In Maine's day, it employed 1,100 people, plus a cadre of inspectors. But she says the Trump administration's sweeping cuts last year, especially to health agencies, eliminated teams who played key roles responding to past crises. That includes staff who worked with FDA counterparts in other countries to coordinate outbreak response.
17: They were all let go. And now we have this outbreak with Mexico. I don't know who's managing that partnership. Those relationships obviously have been disrupted.
16: In a statement to NPR, a spokesperson for Health and Human Services says that foreign liaison team was reinstated. But what's also been lost, Maine says, are many microbiologists and epidemiologists doing research on cyclospora in various federally funded labs. Maine used to seek advice, for example, from the CDC's Division of Parasitic Diseases and Malaria. A majority of that lab's funding came from USAID, the international agency the Trump administration shuttered.
17: That had ramifications for a domestic cyclospora response because CDC, just like FDA, shares expertise.
16: Maine says the government's lack of clarity or action in the ongoing outbreak shows just how much has changed with federal readiness, making foodborne illness harder to prevent, harder to trace, and harder to contain.
17: I think that that has really pushed us into a new level of vulnerability in terms of our food safety system.
16: Epidemiologist Dan Jernigan oversaw the CDC's infectious disease unit until resigning last summer. In the past, Jernigan says those labs helped doctors identify pathogens, for example. But with both funding and staff down by about half, his former colleagues tell him they're triaging, working only on the biggest cases.
18: They historically would help states on every outbreak that they had of cyclospora. But now they're going to only work on those outbreaks that span multiple states.
16: HHS said in a statement to NPR that the CDC's labs were not affected by cuts. Jernigan says the CDC also last year removed 6 of the 8 pathogens it actively tracks through an in-depth foodborne illness surveillance database. Cyclospora was cut.
18: It's the only way that you really have a stable estimate of are things getting worse or not?
16: Susan Maine, the former FDA official, points to another factor that might have altered the course of this year's foodborne disease, a food traceability rule from 2011, which was delayed again earlier this year. Maine says the rule requires barcodes on produce that can track contamination to its source within 24 hours.
17: And it's not just the trace back, it's also the trace forward. You then have these records to say, where did all that lettuce go?
16: Knowing where contaminated supply traveled, she says, would have helped limit spread. Yuki Noguchi, NPR News.
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3: 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I'm Josh Hakala. The Iranian regime wants to drag out the war until the U.S. midterms, and we'll talk with an Iran expert about why more Iranians are fleeing their country and whether there's a realistic path to the end of the war. We'll have that story and much more coming up in the next hour of Morning Edition. That's coming up in about 20 minutes.
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3: 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That conversation's on the Washtenaw Business Lens this morning at 7:49 here on WEMU. Taking a look at the roadways in Washtenaw County, things moving along just fine. No incidents to report. Weather-wise, we've got cloudy skies all across the county. It's 68 degrees in Chelsea, 70 in Dexter, 68 in Brighton, 72 in Canton, 70 degrees in Ann Arbor and Ypsilanti. The forecast for today, cloudy skies early with a slight chance of rain showers between 9 a.m. and 2 p.m. Then it'll be mostly sunny with highs in the mid-80s. Tonight, partly cloudy with a slight chance of rain early in the evening. Overnight lows in the mid-60s.
12: 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From LA to New York, almost a day. 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
12: 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I'm Michelle Martin.
13: And I'm Leila Faldil. The amount of money that investors are borrowing to make trades is at an all-time high, more than $1.5 trillion. And that's more than the country's total credit card debt. The Indicator's Waylon Wong and Ricky Mulvey report.
20: Let's say you want to invest $100 in Apple stock, but only have $50. You could do something called margin trading. That's where you borrow money from a broker to buy more than you have in cash.
21: And making profits with other people's money is great. The problem is when markets go down, you still have to cover that loan and the interest.
22: You can either sell the stock to start to pay down that loan or post more margin to your account. That is, infuse more capital into your margin account.
21: That's Heather Tukes, a finance professor at Yale.
20: In other words, Heather says, put up more cash or be forced to sell investments to cover the loan.
21: A similar phenomenon just happened in the South Korean stock market.
20: Right. Investors there are excited about two companies, SK Hynix and Samsung. They make memory chips for AI data centers. And, you know, as we've covered on the show, lots of demand for these chips right now.
21: SK Hynix and Samsung dominate South Korea's stock market. The value of both companies skyrocketed as more investors got excited about their chips.
23: Semiconductor earnings have tripled in the last year. It's crazy.
20: That's Jurian Timmer, director of global macro at Fidelity Investments.
23: Everything is sort of in fast forward and is just multiple dimensions more of what we might typically see in a boom bust cycle.
20: Earlier this year, South Korea legalized single stock leveraged ETFs. These look just like a normal ETF on the outside, except there's extra leverage, futures, and various other financial tricks on the inside to multiply your returns. But they can also multiply your losses.
21: These ETFs became more popular in Korea as the value of those semiconductor companies grew, making up 20% of trading on the South Korean exchange on some days.
23: I call them weapons of self-destruction. I don't know why regulators approve these things.
20: His pessimistic view seems to hold, in Korea at least. The value of its stock market plummeted 40% at one point. The leveraged bet started to unwind, and margin traders had to sell their investments.
21: More than 3% of the South Korean adult population received a margin call. Their broker saying, hey, you need to sell something or put up more cash to cover these loans.
20: Goldman Sachs estimated that about 360,000 brokerage accounts were forced to sell all of their investments to cover their debts. Now, is there a lesson for the United States? We're seeing a record level of margin debt here.
21: And the Federal Reserve can do something about this, at least when it comes to margin debt. The bank has a little-known job. the bank essentially tells investors, how much money do you need in your pocket to borrow a dollar?
20: If you have $50 to invest in Apple and you want to invest $100 total, the Fed could say, okay, we should be more cautious. Your brokerage firm can loan you, say, $25, not $50. So far, it hasn't done this. Urien Timmer believes the Fed may not want to get involved with margin trades for a simple reason.
23: I think the Fed generally does not get into the stock market slash bubble business. Remember, Greenspan called the NASDAQ a bubble in 96, and it ran for four more years.
20: Spotting a bubble forming is easy. Timing the pop is much more difficult. You don't want to shut down a party that could keep rocking for a while. Waylon Wong,
21: Ricky Mulvey, NPR News.
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0: This is 89.1 WEMU, and it is time for our monthly look at the business community in Washtenaw County. I'm Caroline McGregor, and welcome to Washtenaw Business Lens. Each month, we partner with the Ann Arbor-Ypsilanti Regional Chamber to look at how the news of the day impacts the local business community. Andy LaBarre is Executive Vice President and Director of Government Relations for the Chamber, and he is a part of each month's conversation. Thank you for joining us, Andy.
1: Caroline, thank you for having me. Good to see you again.
0: We're going to be looking at cybersecurity and how it impacts small businesses in general. Today, we are joined by Washtenaw County Sheriff Detective Kevin Parviz.
2: Thank you, Caroline. It's a pleasure to be here.
0: The subject of cybersecurity is increasingly on the minds of businesses. How big is this threat?
2: I started doing this cybercrime investigations back in the early 2000. And I would say the number of threats have decreased tremendously. I believe that all these programs such as yours and basically the public education has helped tremendously. Mm-hmm. However, for most part, cybercrime is actually getting to be more and more sophisticated. It's one of those things that you can't just get your guard down. You have to just constantly pay attention to the evolution of different types of cybercrimes.
0: So tell us about some of the emerging threats in the cyber world and how businesses can remain more updated on these topics.
2: Yes, the emergent ones are especially the foreign actors, Iranians, Russians, and North Korean cyber criminals, and the private sector has actually joined in. If you want to call them the mafia of the internet, they do exist. And
0: the mafia of the internet?
2: Yes, that's quite, what I call and people that came up with ransomware. These are actual mobsters that actually get the money, and maybe the government gets a kickback, but these are actual criminals.
0: So what can businesses do to proactively protect themselves against cyber scams if they are targeted?
2: Sure. So I actually used to teach here at Eastern cybersecurity and incident response. Incident response, I'm going to just condense an entire semester into six words.
0: All right. I'm sure all students would like that.
2: So incident response is starts with preparation, and then you have the detection to see what kind of malware, for example, is getting into your system. The next step is the containment. That is when you have malware that's on one computer, how do you contain it? Then there's the eradication, that is how you get rid of that malware. Then there's the recovery, and then the last step is the lessons learned. To me, I always told my students 99% of this is the preparation. And I can break down the preparations into different stages.
0: Like what would those be?
2: So, for example, we already know that we should limit our social media exposure. However, for businesses, they think, for example, if they post something on LinkedIn, they're getting some free advertisement. One case that I had was they actually said that they had a new big contract with another company, and that's a big no-no to me. If you are mentioning who the big boss is, the CEO is, the CFO is, or the accountant, I, as the back bad guy. I just collected some free information about your organization. I can send you an email from that contractor that you just advertised. All I have to do is to create a website with one skewed letter that you won't recognize in my email, and I'll send you an email on the behalf of that new contractor. Now I know who your financial organizer is or your accountant is, and send them an email saying, change the bank account. We have a new bank account. And this is an actual case that happened. Over $1 million was lost where the company that was victimized posted all of that, including their new contract on LinkedIn. And the suspect was out of South Africa. We tracked him down, and we could not get much cooperation to follow up on it. So that was $1 million loss.
0: Andy, you're obviously out there around a lot of businesses. Have you come across many business owners that have suffered the consequences of cyber attacks?
1: Yeah, unfortunately, all of them deal with it to some degree. And as Detective Parvis said, you know, there is a paradigm here where to succeed in business in 2026, you have to be plugged in online, sharing content, driving customers to your website and your product, and at the same time, you are multiplying the opportunities by which you can be abused with these sorts of various scams. And that runs the gamut from international giant corporations to just a sole proprietor who's making a living locally here who has an online presence. And part of the challenge too, Caroline, is the commercial transactions of today's world, there's no escaping the reality of having that online and connected. It's just, it's no longer just a cash economy the way it used to be.
0: So the more exposure you have, which is kind of what's needed for business to get more business, the higher the risk is. So does it come down to having the better techies on your side?
1: I think what we've seen with our chamber members is folks are trying to get that preparation part right. But a big component of that is being educated as a business owner and operator in terms of what is the threat environment, how do you stay up to date on that, and how do you know enough to know when you don't know enough? Staying on top of that, that's in some ways a full-time operation for any business owner.
0: I was just going to say that that's got to be very expensive for most businesses, but certainly a vital part of their setup.
1: I think you're exactly right that it is an expense. Unfortunately, it's one of those you can't go without. And as Detective Parvis mentioned with the instance out of South Africa, one successful scam has a detrimental impact that's far beyond in terms of its scope for a small business. So $1 million to a multinational global corporation is no small thing. But if you're a mom and pop shop, that can be just exponentially detrimental.
0: Detective Parvis, let's talk about passwords, you know, weak or stolen passwords. This is kind of a nightmare area because even remembering all of our passwords for many people is quite a headache. There's just so many steps now that we have to go through, and especially at a university. What advice would you give there, and what are you seeing as far as attacks or stolen passwords?
2: Yes, I highly recommend the two-factor authentication when you have an app on your phone and you actually enter the code that vanishes in usually a minute. I also prefer having a hardware security key, like the YubiKey. It looks like a thumb drive. And you insert it into the computer, or you can use it as a near field. You can wave it on the back of your phone. And it replaces the two-factor authentication app that you have on your phone. It's better in that, let's say I get a spam email, and it's asking for example, my password for something. And it looks authentic, but the Gmail, that L in Gmail is actually a numeral one. So it's a spam, but I don't see it. The hardware key actually detects that that's a fake website. In addition to that, you have to have it physically in your hand to log into something. So somebody across the world in a different country can't log in for you. They have to have that physically in hand. The only trick with that is that I have like three duplicates of that, because if you lose that, you lose everything. I have to warn you about the quantum computing coming around. Keep in mind that everything is based on zeros and ones. To a quantum machine, I don't want to get too technical, but a bit is both zero and one.
4: Okay.
2: So a password is meaningless to a quantum machine. It can bypass it instantly.
4: So how do we protect ourselves against that?
2: So right now, the only thing we have is what's called a passless key. So you don't have a password. You actually have a key that sits, for example, on your phone. You don't have to actually memorize a password. Right now, that's still under development. Now, I don't want to be an alarmist, but we're at a phase where very soon passwords are going to be meaningless.
4: Andy, have you heard of any cases of businesses in Washington or county facing threats from insider, you know, from employees who perhaps accidentally expose information or less commonly steal it?
1: Sure. Unfortunately, that is something that happens here and happens sort of everywhere now. I think an organizational reality, but in today's world, businesses just can't afford not to take it seriously on the front end, or else, unfortunately, many times they're looking at far more expensive outcomes.
2: What I do in the morning when I wake up, I have alerts for cyber crimes, the latest and the best. And they pop up on, if you're on Apple News or if you're Google News, you can actually set that up. I'm reading them every morning. The first 5 minutes of my day is that.
4: So you have an enjoyable breakfast every morning.
2: In this day and age, that's the way it has to be done. And then for the employers, I would say they have to revoke any fired employees' credentials right away. I've seen that a lot. Employers forget to do. That could do some severe damages. And then last but not least, I would say make sure that every employee has just access to what they need to do. I cannot emphasize that. I know I mentioned it before, but I had one case where every employee at that institution had access to the server. They were all admins. Mm-hmm. And one of them went rogue. To this day, I don't know which one, because once you have the full control of your server, as I call it, the God box, you can actually wipe all your traces of hacking into the system as well. So things to be aware.
4: Okay. That is Detective Kevin Parviz with the Washtenaw County Sheriff's Department. He's a cybersecurity expert, and he's been our guest today on Washtenaw Business Lens. This regular conversation series is brought to you in partnership with the Ann Arbor Ypsilanti Regional Chamber. And each month, we also hear from the Chamber's Executive Vice President and Director of Government Relations, Andy LaBarre. Andy, look forward to seeing you next month.
1: You bet, Caroline. Thanks.
4: I'm Caroline McGregor, and for more information on Washtenaw Business Lens and today's topic, just stop by our website at WEMU.org. 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
5: PR News in Washington, I'm Windsor Johnston. The Pentagon is facing growing calls for an investigation into conditions aboard the USS Abraham Lincoln after reports of supply shortages, broken plumbing, and mental health concerns. The carrier has been at sea for 8 months without a port call. Democratic Senator Ruben Gallego, who served in the Marines, is calling for a bipartisan oversight visit to the ship.
6: The fact that the military, and especially Pete Hegseth, are just denying this is just ridiculous. We are able to talk to a lot of these sailors. We are able to talk to their spouses. And this is why I think it's important they allow us, a bipartisan group of members of the House and the Senate, to go and visit these sailors, something that has happened before, to make sure that we know that they're doing well and that the Secretary of Defense is not lying to us.
5: Defense Secretary Pete Hegseth says the situation on board the ship has been completely misrepresented. The Centers for Disease Control and Prevention says the number of cases of cyclosporiasis across the U.S. has reached nearly 14,000. NPR's Yuki Noguchi reports the CDC is working to confirm an additional 10,000 infections that have been linked to iceberg lettuce grown in Mexico.
8: This year's cyclosporiasis outbreak busts past prior records. Susan Main says that's in part because of the Trump administration's staff cuts across health agencies last year. Maine headed the Food and Drug Administration's Food Safety Division until 3 years ago.
24: I think that that has really pushed us into a new level of vulnerability in terms of our food safety system.
8: She says key FDA staff coordinating international outbreak response were cut, though the FDA says it continues to work with foreign partners. Federal funding and staff working on cyclospora research at the CDC were also cut. Yuki Noguchi, NPR News.
7: Britain's right-wing anti-immigration leader Nigel Farage is returning to Parliament after winning one of the strangest elections in recent British history. His opponent campaigned with a giant trash can on his head, as NPR's Fatma Al-Kassab reports.
9: Farage received more than 63% of the vote in the special by-election, which he triggered after coming under scrutiny over his campaign finances, and which all of Britain's mainstream parties decided to boycott. Farage's closest rival, joke candidate Count Binface, who has run in multiple elections, got more than a quarter of the vote. Farage didn't attend the count, earlier saying he didn't want to be demeaned and humiliated by nobodies. Count Binface, for his part, said he was gratified after what was his best electoral performance yet. Fatima Al-Kassab, NPR News, London.
7: This is NPR News in Washington.
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3: EMU News, I'm Josh Hakala. An objection has been filed against the Michigan State Tax Commission to deny Oracle's tax break for its Saline Township data center. WEMU's Kevin Murchard reports.
14: Attorney Ellis Bull says the township failed to follow state law when it created an industrial development district without first holding a public hearing. Bull says the district is required prior to granting Oracle any tax break. He says a video of the September meeting shows no hearing took place.
15: And a public hearing is a requirement of establishing an IDD, Industrial Development District, and that is a requirement for Oracle to submit their IFEC, their application, and to get the tax break.
14: Published minutes of the September meeting states a public hearing did take place, but Ball says the video shows that to be inaccurate. Attorney Michael Homier, who is now handling data center matters for the township, did not respond for comment. I'm Kevin Murchard.
3: The Michigan Chamber of Commerce has launched a statewide campaign to help city and township clerks who are experiencing a shortage of poll worker volunteers heading into the November election. The rise in voters heading to the ballot box during early election dates has increased the need for more poll workers. Daniel Papinow is the Senior Director of Strategic Initiatives at the Michigan Chamber of Commerce. He says there should be at least three workers for every voting precinct. He says that having fewer people present to address issues and voter concerns can cause some residents to develop doubt about the democratic process.
25: That can contribute to longer lines, more frustration, and worst of all, more maybe distrust in the elections process, and that's especially concerning.
3: Washtenaw County has over 80 election precincts and 15 early voting sites. Papinow says more poll workers ensure one of the most fundamental parts of democracy runs smoothly. Michigan Governor Gretchen Whitmer has long been the subject of speculation about presidential ambitions. As Andrew Roth tells us, California Governor Gavin Newsom joined those asking whether she will seek the nation's highest office during a visit to one of Whitmer's favorite Michigan restaurants.
26: Two governors walk into a bar. That's not the setup to a joke. It was the scene at Crunchy's in East Lansing this week when California Governor Gavin Newsom recorded an episode of his podcast with Michigan Governor Gretchen Whitmer. The two Democrats are both seen as possible presidential candidates in 2028. But Whitmer remains coy in a preview clip published by TMZ telling Newsom only that she wants to remain involved after leaving office.
27: But if there's a chance for elected office, you would jump at it. If it felt right. Of course, see, that the pause says it all.
26: Whitmer asked Newsom how early in 2027 he plans to announce his own campaign. I'm Andrew Roth.
3: In sports, the Detroit Lions kicked off their preseason schedule last night with a 16-14 road loss to the Cincinnati Bengals. Regular starters had the night off, but one of the battles this offseason for the backup quarterback position, undrafted rookie Luke Altmyer, got the majority of the snaps, throwing for 130 yards and a touchdown.
12: It's Morning Edition from NPR News. I'm Michelle Martin.
28: And I'm Leila Fadel.
13: President Trump's military campaign against Iran has not gone the way he promised it would.
12: Iran's government survived weeks of all-out war, and it's still refusing to give up control of the Strait of Hormuz. The administration now says it's getting ready to wage economic warfare. Iran's economy was in dire straits even before the war started, with ordinary Iranians bearing the brunt of that pain. Now they are bracing for that pain to deepen.
13: NPR's Hadil El-Shalji has been speaking to Iranians in the city of Van, Turkey. It's a place many Iranians visit because of how close it is to the border with Iran. Hadil, good morning.
16: Good morning.
13: So you've been talking to Iranians, spending time in Van. What are you hearing?
16: So the main thread of what I heard is that things are super expensive. While you can find goods in stores to shop and you can still fill up your tank with gas, many people aren't doing either. A 30-year-old woman who works in a beauty salon and who had been back in Iran just a week ago told me that the price of eggs was going up day by day. I was told a tray of 30 eggs is now about $5, double what it was a month ago. Cooking oil is about $3 for a 30-ounce bottle. That jumped about 30% in a month. Yesterday, a train from Tehran brought dozens of new visitors, and I met a woman at the station who's a personal trainer. She says she just can't afford many things now.
17: Like travel, like buying clothes. Like, for example, I eat a lot of protein a day. Now I have to limit that.
16: She says life is still oppressive. Iranian authorities forced her to take down her personal training Instagram page after questioning her because they deemed it provocative. And both women told me that the atmosphere was tense in their cities. People were stressed. They were on edge because of the uncertainty. Here's the beauty salon worker. People are constantly checking the news, she says. What has been targeted? What is happening to the price of the dollar?
13: What's it like being in Van for some of these Iranians?
16: So Van is dusty and crowded. People bump into each other on the sidewalks. You hear a lot of Persian on the streets. A lot of the store signs are in Persian also.

0: seated, his father hasn't been seen in public. It's our understanding that the generals in the Islamic Revolutionary Guard Corps have consolidated power. Do you have a sense, based on your understanding of how things are unfolding, do you think that there is any understanding or any unified position within the regime of how they want to see this war end or how they think this war will actually end?
1: No, I don't. I think there are some in the regime who clearly see the writing on the wall. They see the economy is on the verge of collapse. They see the level of anger amongst the people. They see the hardship of the people. And they want to go back to an understanding with the U.S. They want to go back to those 14 points. But they're a lunatic, radical minority who believes they have won this war. They have defeated the U.S. They have defeated Israel. They can push the U.S. out of the Middle East. And they're willing to put the Iranian people on any kind of a danger to get their quixotic image of the world. And people in Iran, at the level I understand, I read, I talk to, understand that these are all delusions, that they're delusions of grandeur for which the people of Iran pay. And the regime is clearly of two very different opinions.
0: That is Abbas Milani. He's the director of Iranian studies at Stanford University. Mr. Milani, thank you so much for sharing your insights with us.
1: As always, my pleasure.
2: Residents of Juneau, Alaska are relieved after a flood from a glacial outburst crested Thursday afternoon without causing major damage. Glacial melt caused by climate change fills up a pool every year until it bursts out into the suburban valley below. Alex Solomon of member station KTOO has the story.
3: Floods on the Mendenhall River were minor until a few years ago when a couple of dozen homes were damaged. Then in 2024, about 300 homes flooded. Last year, the city raised a temporary flood wall that just barely held. Some 50 homes were damaged. But this summer was different. The flood crested lower than it has over the past 3 years, according to U.S. Geological Survey data. At a press briefing Thursday evening, Shaley Ish Richard Peterson, president of Clinkett and Haida, the local tribe, called the event anticlimactic.
4: I think we're experiencing a collective sigh of relief in Juneau, and especially those in the area impacted.
3: City and tribal officials are still tallying damage, but they say so far it looks minor. Ann Lind lives next to the river. She says she had been anxiously waiting for the flood. Last year, her home flooded when drainage pipes failed and water leaked through the city's flood wall.
5: For months, it was like this slow-moving bullet coming straight at me. Didn't know if it was going to be a hit or a miss, and today, it's a miss.
3: This year, Lind says the water didn't even reach the flood wall in her backyard. The city and U.S. Army Corps of Engineers extended the flood wall and built it higher this year after the record-breaking flood in 2025 flowed over the top in some areas. Now, this is the second year in a row that View Drive residents were left without the protection of the flood wall, since officials say the soil on that street is too unstable. Residents there say they saw damage, as they have every year. But Mandy Malott, who lives at the end of View Drive, says her home was spared.
6: The emotions that are running through us, a big sense of relief and thankfulness to our friends and our neighbors.
3: Glacial outburst floods are not uncommon in places with glaciers, but Juneau is the only U.S. city that deals with this danger. Around 2,000 homes were in the evacuation zone this year. Glaciologists say that human-caused climate change created this event. As the Mendenhall Glacier melted, the pool grew to release more water. But eventually, the glacier could retreat so much that the pool disappears. That could take an estimated 25 years. In the meantime, the Army Corps is considering a long-term solution to drain it. For NPR News, I'm Alex Solomon in Juneau.
7: 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I'm Josh Hakala. Coming up on Morning Edition, it's Friday, and that means that we are going to have StoryCorps. And today we'll meet some workers at a Louisiana community center, and they will talk about how helping children has enriched their lives. We'll have that story coming up in about 5 minutes.
8: Land titles. 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
7: 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That's on The Roots Break today from noon until 2 here on WEMU. Taking a look at the roadways in Washtenaw County, no incidents to report. Everybody moving along at posted speeds. We've got cloudy skies and moderate air quality right now with temperatures from 70 to 72 degrees. We're going to get up into the mid-80s today with cloudy skies early and then a slight chance of rain showers between about 9 a.m. and 2 p.m. And then it'll be mostly sunny the rest of the day. Tonight, we'll have partly cloudy skies with a slight chance of rain early in the evening, overnight lows in the mid-60s, and then tomorrow, partly sunny with highs in the mid-80s, and then we'll have a chance of rain showers in the evening. It's 821 here at WEMU.
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2: It's Morning Edition from NPR News. I'm Leila Faldin.
0: And I'm Michelle Martin. Some swing voters in Nevada say they don't automatically reject political candidates just because they describe themselves as a socialist. The voters took part in two online focus groups this week. NPR's Ashley Lopez listened in and has this report.
14: The focus groups featured 12 Nevada voters who supported Joe Biden in 2020 and then voted for Donald Trump in 2024. Rich Tao moderated these discussions and asked participants what they make of candidates who identify with the left-wing ideology, socialism.
15: If someone stands up and says, I am a socialist, how do you feel about them?
16: Indifferent. I need to investigate more about where they stand. I mean, there's so many different factions and variants of degrees and micro degrees of what they believe in. I'd have to actually investigate it.
17: I don't just take one thing and then label or judge somebody just for that.
14: That was Justin and Jasmine. All participants took part in these groups under the condition their last names would not be used. Both Justin and Jasmine identified as independents and held the majority opinion on this. In fact, 10 out of the 12 participants said they wouldn't automatically dismiss socialist candidates. Melody was also among them.
18: It pushes towards, you know, communism a little bit, but they're at least looking at ways to make sure everybody's taken care of, make sure everybody's equal. And so they're trying to find a solution. I wouldn't immediately think bad of someone. I would want to talk a little bit more about it with them.
14: Rich Tao is president of Engages, which partners with Nelson Recruiting and NPR on these chats with swing voters. And he says swing voters tend to be attracted to more centrist political positions.
19: I was struck by the receptivity that they had toward democratic socialism as a concept. And I thought generally that they were way more open to socialism than any swing voter otherwise would be.
14: Tao says he thinks part of what could be driving this is economic pressure these voters are feeling. 10 out of 12 participants reported feeling more economically anxious now than they felt before Trump took office again. 7 even said they were carrying more debt. Marianne was one of those voters.
20: Whereas I used to pay cash for groceries, sometimes I put it on credit cards because the price has just gone up so much in certain areas. And also my son lives with me. And he can't make ends meet, so I have to make the ends meet for him.
14: When asked, many voters said they associated socialists with support for social programs and policies that improve the standard of living. Sean, a Republican, says he sees socialist candidates as champions of workers' rights.
21: Because I'm in an area where, you know, I'm looking for workers' rights, more pay, unions, people that can protect me when it comes to companies.
14: But there are limits. Many of these voters drew a distinction between socialist and communist candidates. And when asked, no voter said they'd be open to communist candidates. Here's Matt.
1: It's great in theory, but it looks really bad in practice, especially with the record of some of the more communist countries.
14: That response is likely why Trump prefers the term communist to describe far-left candidates. Tao says it's an open question how these candidates perform this fall, a question Democrats won't really have an answer to until after this year's midterm elections. Ashley Lopez, NPR News.
2: Time now for StoryCorps. Karanda and Patrick Drew are coordinators at a community center in Shreveport, Louisiana. At Friendship House, kids find everything from a hot meal to a music lesson, and it's not just the kids who get something out of it. Karanda and Patrick sat down for StoryCorps with two volunteers. Karanda starts by speaking with Peggy Jelks, a lifelong educator with a doctorate in education.
4: I didn't know what to expect if you were going to come in and you were going to be just this stern lady, you know. And is she going to talk down to the kids?
22: Oh, you thought I was going to be formal.
4: You was a doctor. And you look good on paper, honey. But then when you hit that room, you had those arts, crafts, and it was a hug. I was like, okay, that's my kind of girl. And then I remember the day when you first started working with one of these little boys. This kid is in the second grade and could not write his name. All this baby would say, I can't. And you started him with that, yes, you can. You should stop saying what you can't do. Now, if somebody been and wrote his name for him, he's like, I don't need you to do that. He's going to erase it and redo it for himself now.
22: When I first started with him, he would not even say anything to me. And now sometimes he'll mosey up just so he can get close to me.
4: I mean, you did that. You did that.
22: You have me blushing. You can't tell, but even on those days when I don't feel like going, I say, I've got to go because it makes a difference to them and it's rewarding for me.
23: My name is Dan Lay Jr. My interview partner is Patrick Drew.
24: I'm Patrick Drew, and I consider him my brother. What keeps you coming back to the Friendship House?
23: Oh.
24: Time after time, day after day.
23: What keeps me coming back is the kids. You know about my son, Charles, who passed away. He was diagnosed with cancer in July of 2024. It's almost a little slow just getting back to the Friendship House. But gosh, the kids, I remember them asking, well, what happened? What did your son die of? They wanted to know so they could comfort me.
24: Mm-hmm.
23: And now today, I think of those kids, they're like my sons. Just being able to share with them and how y'all rallied around me. God has blessed me, and I want to be a blessing to you guys.
24: I think it's truly important to teach the kids somebody love you besides your mom and your daddy. And you play a huge part in not just my life, but all the kids' life that you come across.
23: Well, you know, one of my favorite words is joy. I don't think I would have the level of joy that I have in my life had I not been able to cross paths with you. You're my buddy, man.
24: Love you too.
2: That's Patrick Drew with retired pastor Dan Lay. We also heard from Karanda Drew and Peggy Jelks. Their conversations are archived at the Library of Congress.
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7: That's this afternoon at 4 here on WEMU. This is Morning Edition. I'm Josh Hakala. Coming up next, we'll have the latest national, state, and local news, including the local union that is putting its support behind the Ann Arbor for Public Power effort. And then we'll find out who Republican John James selected as his running mate for his campaign for governor. And then on Morning Edition, the Kennedy Center's board voted a second time Thursday to close the arts complex's main campus for 2 years. We'll see what that means for audiences and artists who depend on it in 10 minutes.
3: Live from NPR News in Washington, I'm Dave Mattingly. Some members of Congress are raising concerns about reports of low morale and worsening mental health of sailors aboard the USS Abraham Lincoln. Family members of the roughly 5,000 sailors and Marines aboard the carrier recently expressed their concerns to the Navy. The Lincoln has been deployed for nearly 9 months and hasn't had a port call for more than 200 days, a record. Defense Secretary Pete Hegseth says some of the reports about conditions on the carrier are being misrepresented. Steve Walsh with member station WHRO has more.
5: The Navy says that it has seen no increase in suicidal ideation or attempts aboard the ship and that mental health professionals are on hand. CENTCOM says one sailor was quickly rescued August 3rd after falling overboard. The Navy dramatically changed how it handled mental health after a rash of suicides in 2022 on board the USS Washington while it was in Newport News. Lawmakers want to know if the Navy is still following those policies.
3: In May, the Lincoln's deployment was extended to the Middle East. More extreme heat is expected today from Texas to the Carolinas, as well as areas of the Midwest. Wichita, Little Rock, and Memphis are among the cities expecting afternoon highs at or above 100 degrees. Heat advisories and warnings are in effect in more than a dozen states. This is NPR News.
7: With WEMU News, I'm Josh Hakala. Local unions are backing the proposal to start Ann Arbor toward taking over DTE's electric grid. The initiative, sponsored by Ann Arbor for Public Power, would create an exploratory board to evaluate the practicality of a municipal utility. The Huron Valley Area Labor Federation has unanimously endorsed the November ballot question. Vice President Michelle Dietrich says there is little to lose by taking what would only be a first step.
6: Gets us the governance board. It gets us on the path to getting a deeper level of a feasibility study and having information which is helpful no matter how the public decides to go forward.
7: Dietrich says for too long, DTE has provided poor service when continually requesting rate hikes. She says the initiative would put community stakeholders at the table. Opponents say the move would cost Ann Arbor hundreds of millions of dollars. Republican Congressman John James announced his running mate yesterday in his campaign for governor. Colin Jackson has more.
9: Two-term Republican State Representative Jay DeBoyer will join James in the race for the governor's mansion this November. DeBoyer chairs the Michigan House Oversight Committee and previously worked as St. Clair County Clerk. Republican strategist Kristen Combs says it's a smart pick since DeBoyer has experience with both legislating and elections.
10: As a former clerk, he can talk to that. I think chairing the Oversight Committee, he's gotten a really good glimpse into the administration and maybe some things that I think Republicans are looking to improve on.
9: Democrats are criticizing DeBoyer as too in lockstep with President Donald Trump and his policies. I'm Colin Jackson.
7: This summer's wildfire smoke from Canada that blanketed Michigan and 9 other states caused more than $38 billion in economic losses. That's according to a study by economist Richard Melstrom for the Anderson Economic Group. Melstrom says wildfire smoke can make people ill or stay home from work to reduce their exposure, and it can also cause business closures and event cancellations.
11: It has a labor market impact. That affects productivity and it affects how much people earn and how much they're able to spend.
7: Melstrom says federal environmental data indicated Michigan was the most affected by the smoke. He says the state also had the largest economic loss at more than $6.5 billion. In the WEMU weather forecast, cloudy skies early within a slight chance of rain showers between 9 a.m. and 2 p.m., then becoming mostly sunny with highs in the mid-80s.
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0: It's Morning Edition from NPR News. I'm Michelle Martin.
2: And I'm Leila Faldin. Russia had maintained an iron grip on Crimea since it seized the territory in its initial invasion of Ukraine in 2014.
0: But Ukraine is now waging a sustained drone campaign that's upending daily life on the peninsula. Russia and Ukraine are also attacking ships in the waters off Crimea.
2: For more, we're joined by NPR's Greg Myrie in Kyiv. Good morning, Greg.
8: Hi, Leila.
2: So how serious are these Ukrainian attacks against Crimea?
8: Quite serious. Early Thursday, Ukrainian drones knocked out electricity in Sevastopol, the biggest and most important city in Crimea. Now, power was restored after several hours, but these are now everyday events. Electricity and cell phone service is going out for days at a time. Water also gets cut off. Fuel is scarce and has been rationed. People say shops are often closed. Now, after Russia captured Crimea 12 years ago, an estimated 1 million Russians, troops and civilians, poured into the peninsula. Many Ukrainians also fled the territory, and it has been securely in Russian hands. But the Ukrainians are now causing major disruptions, and the Russians have just not been able to stop them.
2: Now, Crimea is a place that resonates with both Russia and Ukraine. Can you just explain its significance?
8: Sure. Crimea's location and its climate have made it a prize that's been fought over for centuries by many different countries. The peninsula sits between two important bodies of water, the Black Sea and the Sea of Azov. And for Russia's military, Crimea is this warm weather port to the south, so very critical there. And tourists are drawn to the mild weather and these picturesque views of the sea and the mountains. And normally it would be packed this time of year with families taking summer beach vacations, but the tourists have stayed away because of all this turmoil.
2: Now, these Ukrainian attacks are not just taking place in Crimea, but also in the waters off the territory. What impact is that having?
8: Quite an impact. Crimea is a peninsula connected to the mainland, but only by a narrow strip of land. So it's almost like an island. And Russia needs to send many supplies for its troops and its civilians, food, fuel, military gear. And Ukraine has also been pounding Russian ships and ferries. Ukraine hits them with its increasingly powerful drones from the air and drones at sea. And these include surface drones and underwater drones. Ukraine says it's hit more than 200 Russian ships in the past month, and this has also contributed to these widespread shortages. Some civilians appear to be leaving and returning to Russia, but we should note the Russian military is still entrenched in Crimea, though it's being hit very hard.
2: And how is the Russian military responding?
8: Yeah, the Navy, the Russian Navy, is striking international cargo ships that pick up Ukrainian corn and wheat and sunflower oil in the Ukrainian port of Odessa. We should stress Russia is attacking civilian cargo ships. These are ships from other countries, not from Ukraine, and these ships have no way of defending themselves. 10 sailors were killed in one attack, and this has really scared away almost all international ships. And this is coming at harvest season, so Ukraine doesn't have any way to export by sea. Now, Ukraine has also struck some Russian grain facilities and ships. These two countries are both major grain growers, and if they can't export, this could really put pressure on global food prices.
2: That's NPR's Greg Myrie. Thank you, Greg.
8: Sure thing, Leila.
0: The Kennedy Center Board has voted for a second time to shut down most of the arts complex for 2 years of renovations. It would cost an estimated $250 million. The board, which is now dominated by members who were selected by President Trump, is also trying again to add Trump's name back on the building. But instead of naming the center after Trump, it would say the center was, quote, restored and renovated by President Donald J. Trump. This all requires approval by a federal judge. NPR culture correspondent Anastasia Siolkas has been covering all this, and we want to ask her what it means for audiences and artists. Good morning, Anastasia.
12: Good morning, Michelle.
0: As I said earlier, President Trump put a bunch of his allies on the center's board, and he is the chair. Would you just remind us of what happened when the board tried to rename it the Trump Kennedy Center back in December?
12: Sure. Well, many marquee artists like composer Philip Glass, the Martha Graham Dance Company, canceled. Many of them said the Art Center had become politicized. And Michelle, audiences also declined, either because they didn't want to go to performances with Trump's name attached or because the shows they wanted to see had been canceled. So either way, ticket sales plummeted. And in January, one of the resident companies of the Kennedy Center, Washington National Opera, left entirely.
15: So now there's a new plan to close the center. I think a lot of people believe it's already been closed for months.
12: Well, before all this happened, the Kennedy Center prided itself on its programming. For example, every day they offered a free public performance 365 days a year for decades. But in recent months, not only have there been all these cancellations, but most of the center's staff, including artistic curators, development staffers, all kinds of folks, have either been fired or have left. And the programming had already dwindled down to a tiny fraction of their previous offerings. So dozens of prominent folks in the performing arts community, including former Kennedy Center staffers, have told me over the past several months they believe the call for renovations from within this Trump-led board has been a way of covering the center's recent programming and financial failures. They're not willing to be named publicly, but they tell me the numbers just can't work. When you don't have ticket revenue and you lose donations, it is extremely hard to recover. Now, the Kennedy Center in this newest iteration of this plan, Michelle, says they are going to keep one smaller addition on the campus open. It's called The Reach. It opened in 2019. They will have very limited programming there, and they'll also keep that open as a living memorial to the late John F. Kennedy, which is, of course, part of the Kennedy Center's mandate from Congress.
15: So if the main performance venues at the Kennedy Center are closed, like really closed for 2 years, what would the impact be?
12: Well, once a performing arts venue or organization shuts its doors, even for a brief renovation or a brief interruption, it is usually a very hard road back to solid footing, arts administrators tell me, because we're creatures of habit. And once your core audiences loses their habit of going to your particular venue, you know, they have their favorite places to park, their favorite places to eat dinner, it can be very difficult to coax them back. And there's one more issue. The kinds of top-level international performers, solo artists, orchestras, ensembles, whatever, that performed at the Kennedy Center, their touring schedules are set years in advance, Michelle. And the Kennedy Center board says its target is to reopen in the summer of 2028. But as we all know, renovations frequently get delayed, right? So by the time the Kennedy Center says it's ready to reopen, and when it actually does reopen, may mean even more delays. So very soon, we might not be looking at artist calendars for 2028, more like 2029 or 2030. And that is a very, very long time to ask audiences to hold on before their attention wanders elsewhere.
15: That is NPR's Anastasia Tsioulkas. Anastasia, thank you.
12: Thanks for having me.
15: This is NPR News.
16: And this is 89.1 WEMU, your community NPR station. You're tuned in to Morning Edition. Thanks for joining me. I'm Josh Hakala. In the Big Bend area of West Texas, contractors are beginning to set the stage to build the Trump administration's planned border wall and barriers despite bipartisan opposition. And an Idaho lab created the first usable electricity from a nuclear reactor in 1951. This year, it brought a new, smaller reactor online, hoping to revive nuclear power in America. Those stories are coming up in about 6 minutes here on WEMU. In the WEMU weather right now, we've got moderate air quality happening right now in cloudy skies. It's 70 degrees in Chelsea and Dexter, 68 in Brighton, 72 in Canton, 72 in Saline and Milan, and 70 in Ann Arbor, 72 here at the studios at WEMU in Ypsilanti. And taking a look at the forecast for today, we're going to have cloudy skies early with a slight chance of rain showers between 9 a.m. and 2 p.m. Then it'll be mostly sunny with highs in the mid-80s. Tonight, partly cloudy with a slight chance of rain in the early evening, overnight lows in the mid-60s. And then tomorrow, partly sunny with highs in the mid-80s. And then we'll have a chance of rain showers in the evening. Looking ahead to Sunday, we'll have mostly cloudy skies with a chance of rain showers, possibly a thunderstorm. It'll be breezy with highs in the mid-80s. And then Monday and Tuesday, mostly sunny with highs in the low 80s. Taking a look at the roadways in Washtenaw County, everybody behaving themselves out there. No incidents to report. Traffic moving along at posted speeds. And thank you so much for tuning in to WEMU, where you can tell your smart speaker to play WEMU. It's 844.
2: Good morning. I'm Leila Faldil. In the new movie, The End of Oak Street, a family struggles to survive against dinosaurs. That family has a dog, Starbuck, and when the trailer released, people online had one question. Does Starbuck survive? Co-star Anne Hathaway saw the concern. In an interview, she said any movie that features a dog's death should automatically be rated R. She didn't officially confirm that Starbuck makes it, but if it's any hint, the movie's rated PG-13. It's Morning Edition.
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15: 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I'm Michelle Martin.
2: And I'm Leila Faldil. President Trump celebrated moves his administration made this week to restrict health care for transgender youth. That includes a new Medicaid policy, a report, and a short documentary. In a post on Truth Social, Trump said, quote, "Please remember this when you're casting your vote in the midterm elections in November," unquote. NPR's Selena Simmons-Duffin has more.
1: The first action on transgender youth came on Tuesday when the Department of Health and Human Services issued a final rule to block federal dollars from paying for gender-affirming care for young people who are enrolled in Medicaid or the Children's Health Insurance Program. Dr. Mehmet Oz, the administrator of the Centers for Medicare and Medicaid Services, made a social media video about it.
14: When the harms of sex-rejecting procedures are so serious and the evidence is weak, the government cannot keep signing these checks.
1: The rule is a big deal, says Katie Keith of Georgetown Law. She calls it unprecedented.
17: I'm not aware of any other times that the federal government has prohibited federal funds in this way for a specific patient population with a particular diagnosis.
1: Then on Thursday, the administration released a report called Wolves in White Coats that featured the stories of young people who had detransitioned and accused doctors and hospitals of being driven by greed. Administration officials then cited that report when they referred dozens of healthcare providers to the HHS Inspector General for investigation over billing codes. Vice President J.D. Vance and other officials made a video about that.
18: These allegations are crazy and they demand investigation.
1: Finally, also on Thursday, HHS released a 12-minute documentary, also called Wolves in White Coats, narrated by Assistant Secretary for Health, Dr. Brian Christine.
19: Every year, American families are misled by activists, physicians, and mental health practitioners into making the biggest mistake of their child's life.
1: After all this came out, NPR spoke to the mother of a transgender teenager who's on Medicaid in California. She asked NPR not to use her voice on air because she fears her family could be targeted or her children could be taken away by the federal administration. She asked to be called by her initials, AW. She tells NPR the narrative about doctors driven by greed, forcing families to make decisions, couldn't be further from her experience. She says her child's care has been slow and thoughtful, and the idea that doctors are driven by profit is, quote, laughable because the population is so small. Lindsay Dawson makes the same point. She's director of LGBTQ health policy at the nonpartisan health policy organization, KFF.
20: It's very unlikely that providers are engaging this work solely to generate revenue.
1: When it comes to the new Medicaid rule, Dawson says some Democratic states are vowing to make up the cost the federal government won't be paying anymore, including California, where AW lives. But AW is still worried. She says, quote, "It's heartbreaking and devastating to have your child used as basically a political football," unquote. Jennifer Levi, senior attorney with GLAD Law, expects the rule to face legal challenges.
21: This has to be seen in the broader context of this long, ongoing attack on the transgender community.
1: So far, she says, the Trump administration has had a lot of losses on this issue in court, which may be why, in addition to making policy, the administration is also making videos. Selena Simmons-Duffin, NPR News.
2: 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I'm Leila Fadel.
15: And I'm Michelle Martin.
16: And I'm Josh Hakala. Happy Friday to you. 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Coming up on Morning Edition, Harvard is off the hook after a federal judge dismissed a Trump administration lawsuit against the university.
4: Our division sued Harvard University for tolerating race and national origin discrimination against both Jewish and Israeli students.
16: The latest in the prolonged legal battle between the administration and the university. And there are concerns about the living conditions on the USS Lincoln that has been at sea since late last year for a record 250 days. That's a part of the administration's war with Iran. Those stories and more coming up in the next hour of Morning Edition in about 15 minutes.
5: 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I'm John Bomarito. I'll be doing the show from noon to 2 on Fridays for the time being. 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
16: Taking a look at the roadways in Washtenaw County, things moving along just fine. No incidents to report. We've got temperatures from 70 to 73 with cloudy skies across the county. In sports, the Detroit Lions kicked off their preseason schedule last night with a 16-14 road loss to the Cincinnati Bengals. The regular starters had the night off, but one of the battles this offseason to keep an eye on is the backup quarterback position. Undrafted rookie Luke Altmyer got the majority of the snaps, throwing for 130 yards, a touchdown. And he sent that touchdown to former University of Michigan wide receiver Tariq Black. He also had two interceptions. The recently signed veteran Josh Dobbs was 4 of 8 for 32 yards. He'll probably get more snaps in the next game. The Lions will host the Washington Commanders in their second of three exhibition games. That's on Saturday, August 22nd.
2: It's Morning Edition from NPR News. I'm Leila Fadel.
15: And I'm Michelle Martin. Good morning. At Big Bend National Park, federal contractors have been bulldozing through desert shrub and wildlife habitat. It's part of the Trump administration's plan for border security infrastructure in far west Texas. Landowners, outdoor enthusiasts, and people across the political spectrum all say this will permanently harm the rugged and wild land called Texas's gift to the nation. Carlos Morales reports.
22: At the foot of Santa Elena Canyon, perhaps the most iconic and photographed stretch of Big Bend National Park, Joan Stutz Escamilla sits in silence by the edge of the Rio Grande. She looks up at the canyon's 1,500-foot-tall limestone cliffs.
23: Just such a God-given gift.
22: From where the 70-year-old sits, the river slows to a gentle trickle.
23: There's nothing else like this.
22: Escamilla says she never thought she'd see the day the U.S. government would come barreling through Big Bend for border security. But within the last week, federal contractors have moved heavy machinery into the national park, and they've cleared ecologically sensitive land. Now bright pink ribbons mark the construction path. The Trump administration has awarded $1.7 billion for the work, and a federal judge has allowed the government to waive federal laws like the Endangered Species Act.
24: If we lose places like Big Bend, we never get them back.
22: Lakin Jordahl is with the Center for Biological Diversity. The group is part of a lawsuit against the federal government.
24: The destruction that will be inflicted here will truly be irreparable.
22: The Trump administration's initial plans for Big Bend National Park included 30-foot-tall walls. Instead, contractors will now build patrol roads, vehicle barriers, and surveillance systems. In a statement to NPR, Customs and Border Protection Commissioner Rodney Scott said the work is intended to help Border Patrol detect illegal crossings, respond faster, and assist visitors in danger. Commissioner Scott said that what people are seeing is survey and design work and not construction. The purpose, he said, is to secure the park and protect its legacy. Bernadette Devine, a local educator and former river guide, is calling on the state's top politicians to stop the construction.
25: We already have effective border security here.
22: Republican Senator John Cornyn has asked federal officials to meet with locals before moving forward with any additional work here. And Governor Greg Abbott's office has repeatedly said the region offers great opportunities for technology in securing the border.
26: Check, check. One, two. How's everybody doing?
22: Yeah. At Santa Elena Canyon, local river guide Billy Miller speaks into a megaphone. his voice slightly bouncing off the canyon walls.
3: The river is being threatened as we speak.
22: Miller's here with nearly 150 others to rally against the government's plans. Some are waving Texas flags, others holding signs that read, "Don't bulldoze my church," and "Don't tread on Big Ben."
3: And a lot of people might think, well, we saved it from the 30-foot wall. We won the battle. The battle is just now beginning.
22: Outside of the sprawling national park, border security efforts include securing private land in rural border counties in West Texas to make way for up to 175 miles of steel fences. For NPR News, I'm Carlos Morales.
2: In Idaho, another dispute is playing out over nuclear energy development. A new generation of small nuclear reactors is poised to come online in the next few years after President Trump fast-tracked new projects. The Mountain West News Bureau's Hannah Merzbach has this report.
6: People still smoke indoors at the bar in Atomic City, Idaho. Population 52. The walls are plastered with $1 bills and a "Don't Tread on Me" flag.
7: Hello.
8: Hi.
7: Both of you here?
8: Yeah.
7: Where were you Monday?
6: Bar owner Vicky O'Haro greets her regulars, serving up cold beers or shots called atomic bombs.
8: Have you tried these shots?
6: Most of them work down the road at Idaho National Lab, or INL, America's nuclear energy test ground since 1949. A March Gallup poll shows a majority of Americans still oppose a nuclear energy plant in their area. That's not the case here.
7: I live 10 miles away, and I'm fine. I'm not glowing in the dark. You know, there's nothing to be scared of.
6: At INL, three teams just switched on new types of reactors they hope will jumpstart nuclear power in the U.S.
7: I think it's actually pretty cool to be happening in my backyard.
9: I'm Hannah.
10: Oh, Hannah, it's a pleasure to meet you.
9: Yeah, nice Lance to meet
6: Moore.
9: You, too.
6: INL is 900 square miles of remote, sagebrush-filled high desert, almost the size of Rhode Island. In an unassuming building here, Deployable Energy is one of the startups working on new reactors.
8: She's grabbing her reactor. She's grabbing her reactor.
6: A late June video shows engineers taking the company's test reactor critical, meaning it had a sustained chain reaction for the first time. That proves the design works and could someday generate electricity.
10: A moment, a real moment in history for the nation. This could be a real turning point for the energy future.
6: Deployable's Lance Mall has an Australian accent and a man bun. He says the goal isn't a massive, expensive nuclear plant, but a micro one that could power 1,000 homes versus a million.
10: It's something deployable. It's something that you can put on the back of a truck. It is a fundamentally different proposition.
6: Nuclear optimists see a future where these reactors are mass-produced and power remote communities, military bases, and AI data centers, meeting America's rising energy demand without emitting carbon. Last year, President Trump fast-tracked reactor permitting. NPR reporting has shown that means getting rid of hundreds of pages of regulations without telling the public.
11: I have no confidence in the Department of Energy and its oversight of this at all.
6: Edwin Lyman, a nuclear safety expert at the Union of Concerned Scientists, worries about reduced standards around radiation, security, and environmental contamination. And the Federal Commission that oversees commercial nuclear development has lost hundreds of staff, especially safety experts, due to cuts by the Trump administration and resignations. Companies now testing their reactors will seek approval from that commission.
11: I don't think cutting corners when you're talking about nuclear safety is a good idea.
6: Back at the bar in Atomic City, Vicky O'Haro isn't worried.
7: We're safe. If it wasn't safe, my guys would tell me if we weren't safe.
6: A majority of Americans oppose nuclear plants near them, but polling also shows growing support for the U.S. emphasizing nuclear power more broadly. For NPR News, I'm Hannah Merzbach in Eastern Idaho.
27: But 17 other guys. Well, I ain't kidding. I ain't gonna quit. That bug's done caught me and I've been bit. So with a Geiger counter and a pick in my hand, I'll keep right on staking that government land.
2: 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Our theme music was inspired by BJ Lederman. I'm Layla Faldin.
15: And I'm Michelle Martin. With a
16: Geiger counter. And I'm Josh Hackelin. I feel like I'm listening to the Roots Break right now. Happy Friday. This is 89.1 WEMU, your community NPR station. We've got more from Morning Edition coming up next, right after a check of the latest news headlines, including the effort to deny a tax break for a data center in Saline Township. We'll have that story with WEMU News in about 4 minutes. Taking a look at the roadways in Washtenaw County, we are moving along at posted speeds. No incidents to report. Weather-wise, we've got moderate air quality with cloudy skies, a little sunshine out there in Brighton. Otherwise, 70 degrees in Chelsea, in Dexter and Whitmore Lake, 73 in Canton, 72 in Ann Arbor and Ypsilanti. The forecast for today, cloudy skies early in the day with a slight chance of rain showers between about now until 2 p.m., then becoming mostly sunny with highs in the mid-80s tonight. Partly cloudy with a slight chance of rain in the early evening, overnight lows in the mid-60s. From the Timco Broadcast Center at Halley Library, this is 89.1 WEMU Ypsilanti, listener-supported public radio from Eastern Michigan University.
2: Good morning. Sailors on the USS Lincoln have been out to sea for 8 months with only one short break. Democrats are demanding an investigation into conditions on board. Senator Ruben Gallego tells us why on this hour of Morning Edition from NPR News. The U.S. ambassador to Israel called Israeli settlers terrorists for laying siege to the home of a Palestinian American in the West Bank. I'm Leila Faldin.
0: And I'm Michelle Martin. The homeowner says Israeli soldiers, instead of intervening, were celebrating with the settlers. Also, former FDA and CDC officials say President Trump's budget cuts make it harder to keep food safe. And pop star Becky G talks about the importance of protecting spaces for Latino joy. It is Friday, August 14th. On this day in 2016, Usain Bolt won gold in the 100-meter dash, the first person to do it 3 Olympics in a row. News is next.
12: Live from NPR News in Washington, I'm Windsor Johnston. Attorneys for the man charged in the shooting death of a healthcare executive will appear in federal court in Manhattan this morning. NPR's Brian Mann reports Luigi Maggioni could enter a guilty plea.
13: Federal prosecutors and Maggioni's defense team requested today's session before Judge Margaret Garnett. The unexpected federal hearing comes less than a month before Maggioni is set to face a state murder trial. Gary Galperin, a former county prosecutor in New York City, says the timing of today's hearing suggests a plea deal is in the works.
14: It would be well-founded speculation that they may be trying to enter a guilty plea.
13: Maggioni's case has drawn huge media and public attention. Manhattan prosecutor Joel Seidman sent a letter to a state judge last month warning that a federal plea deal could disrupt the state's trial. That's because New York has strict double jeopardy laws preventing defendants like Maggioni from being tried twice on similar charges. Brian Mann, NPR News, New York.
12: An American missionary kidnapped by gunmen in Niger 9 months ago has been freed and is returning home. Joel Bright reports the Christian aid group he worked for has confirmed his release.
17: Kevin Rideout, who was abducted in Niger's capital Niamey last October, is in good health and will soon be reunited with his family, SIM International said in a statement. There were no details on where he'd been held or how he was released. The State Department has not confirmed the release. While no group ever claimed responsibility for his abduction, a number of jihadist organizations linked to Al-Qaeda and the Islamic State group operate in the West African country. In 2023, Niger's military overthrew the democratically elected government in a coup, now ruled by a junta that is hostile to the West. The U.S. was forced to close down an airbase in Niger, which had been used to support counterterrorism operations. Drew Bright, NPR News, Lagos.
12: President Trump's military campaign against Iran has not forced Tehran to give up control of the Strait of Hormuz. Now, the administration is preparing to increase economic pressure as rising prices force many Iranians to cut back on basic necessities. NPR's Adil Al-Shalchi has been speaking with Iranians about how the war is impacting their daily lives.
18: You can still find goods in stores to shop, and you can still fill up your tank with gas, but many people aren't doing either. A 30-year-old woman who works in a beauty salon and who had been back in Iran just a week ago told me that the price of eggs was going up day by day. I was told a tray of eggs, of 30 eggs, is now about $5, double what it was about a month ago. Cooking oil is about $3 for a 30-ounce bottle. That jumped about 30% in a month.
12: NPR's Adil Al-Shalchi reporting from Bonn, Turkey. 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
16: With WEMU News, I'm Josh Hakala. A statewide campaign by the Michigan Chamber of Commerce is underway that's helping city and township clerks recruit poll workers for the November election. Senior Director of Strategic Initiatives, Daniel Papineau, says more people casting their votes at early election locations have significantly increased the need for volunteers. He says at least 3 poll workers are needed for every precinct and early voting place in Washtenaw County. He adds voters may develop doubt about voting when issues arise at election sites because there aren't enough poll workers to ensure operations run smoothly.
4: The more poll workers you have, the more people that are there to dispel some of the myths. The more poll workers you have, the more likely you're to run into a poll worker, or the more opportunity you're going to have to talk with one at the poll. It's also a good opportunity to educate the public on the electoral process.
16: Papineau says there will continue to be a growing need for poll workers for future elections. Volunteers in Washtenaw County would be covering 83 precincts and 15 early voting locations. An attorney has written to the Michigan State Tax Commission looking to kill the tax break granted to Oracle for its Saline Township data center. Ellis Bull represents Catherine Haushalter, who lives near the site. He says video of a township board meeting shows a required public hearing ahead of initial moves for the tax incentive never took place.
5: We've documented in the letter to the tax commission that there's been no other public hearing between then and now. Not in October, not in November, not in December, not at any time has there been any public hearing.
16: Bull says state law requires the tax break to be denied. Published minutes of the meetings states a public hearing was held, but Bull says the video disputes the record. An email to the attorney now handling the data center for the township seeking comment was not returned. Secretary of State Jocelyn Benson took her gubernatorial campaign to Muskegon on Thursday, laying out her vision for state tourism. David Limbaugh was there.
19: In Muskegon, she spoke with leaders from Michigan's Adventures, New Management, Enchanted Parks about promoting the state's tourism industry.
20: So I'm really excited to see how this park grows over the next 5 to 10 years. It needs and can be easily a national and global destination for park enthusiasts all around the world, and I want to do everything I can as governor to make it that.
19: Benson was joined by State Representative Will Snyder, who, in 2 weeks, will introduce legislation to create a travel commission. It would remove Pure Michigan from the Michigan Economic Development Corporation and elevate it to a Type 1 agency within state government. The latest Epic MRA poll has Benson 9 points ahead of Republican John James in Michigan's gubernatorial race. I'm David Limbaugh.
16: In sports, the Detroit Tigers earned a rare shutout over the Cleveland Guardians 3-0 yesterday afternoon at Comerica Park. Cader Montero allowed just 3 hits over 6 1/3 innings. Combined with Tyler Holden and Canley Jansen, the Tigers became the first team since 2014 to earn a shutout without striking out a single batter. With the win, the Tigers now move into the 3rd wildcard spot. They will start a 3-game series with the White Sox tonight with Jackson Jobe on the mound.
15: It's Morning Edition from NPR News. I'm Michelle Martin.
2: And I'm Leila Fadel. Good morning. Democratic lawmakers are calling for the Pentagon to investigate conditions aboard the USS Abraham Lincoln.
15: Sailors aboard the aircraft carrier have been at sea for more than 250 days and are reportedly dealing with poor living conditions leading to deteriorating mental health. Lawmakers are demanding answers. In a few minutes, we'll speak with one of them, Democratic Senator Ruben Gallego of Arizona, who's also a Marine veteran. But we're going to begin with the latest developments, and we do want to warn you that the story mentions suicide.
2: Steve Walsh covers the military for WHRO and joins us from Norfolk, Virginia. Steve, what are you hearing?
21: Hey, Leila. So we know that the carrier's time at sea has set a record. That 250 consecutive days is longer than the time that deployments during the COVID era when ships were intentionally kept away from port. After leaving San Diego in November, USS Lincoln had one brief port visit. Since then, it has been positioned in the Middle East supporting the war effort in Iran. That is a grueling pace for a carrier with more than 5,000 sailors on board. Lawmakers are now demanding answers about the conditions on the Lincoln. MS Now and others have been reporting that sailors have attempted to jump from the carrier, which NPR has not been able to independently confirm. Senator Richard Blumenthal and other Democrats are demanding that the Pentagon investigate shortages of food, toilets not working, and lack of mental health care on board the ship.
2: Has mental health been an issue for sailors on these carriers in the past?
21: Oh, it has. The Navy dramatically changed how it handled mental health after a rash of suicides in 2022 on board the USS Washington while it was in Newport News. Lawmakers want to know if the Navy is still following those policies. The Navy says that it has seen no increase in suicidal ideation or attempts aboard the ship and that mental health professionals are on hand. CENTCOM says one sailor was quickly rescued August 3rd after falling overboard.
2: Now, you broke the story of the carrier USS Ford, its lengthy deployment, and its chronic sanitation issues. How unusual is what we're seeing with the crew of the Lincoln?
21: Well, being out at sea takes a toll on sailors. Normally, they would come into port after a month or so to resupply and let sailors spend time off the ship. The war in Iran has made that impossible. Shortly after the war began in late February, Iran attacked the Navy's main hub in the region in Bahrain. This has meant the Navy has not been able to use its traditional supply hub in the region. Instead, they've had to scramble to find ways to keep ships stocked. I recently talked with the admiral in charge of Navy Sealift Command, Rear Admiral Benjamin Nicholson.

0: or sailors. They don't know exactly how long deployments are, so they're just kind of, you know, playing and, you know, flying by the seat of their pants, instead of, you know, properly planning, you know, different positions, different resupply routes, making sure that there is a chain and a train of supply to actually get these men, women, what they need. They're just kind of, you know, winging it right now. And that's not how you win wars. And certainly that's not how you, you know, take care of the men and women in uniform.
1: Before we let you go, just have a couple seconds left here. But the defense secretary says the U.S. can maintain a naval blockade on Iran indefinitely and just switch out the ships. What's your view of that?
0: Well, then do it. I mean, the problem is that you haven't actually had any of that, the planning to do it before. And now you're just reacting. That's not proper leadership.
1: That is Senator Ruben Gallego. He's a Democrat and he represents Arizona. Senator, thank you.
0: Thank you.
1: And I do want to mention here, if you or anyone you know is in crisis, text the National Suicide and Crisis Lifeline at 988. That's 988.
2: A federal judge has dismissed a Trump administration lawsuit against Harvard University. The administration claimed Harvard insufficiently protected students on campus from anti-Semitism. This lawsuit is part of a prolonged battle between the administration and the world's wealthiest college. NPR education correspondent Janaki Mehta reports.
3: On Thursday, in a win for Harvard University, a federal judge in Boston dismissed the Trump administration's lawsuit from earlier this year.
4: In March, our division sued Harvard University for tolerating race and national origin discrimination against both Jewish and Israeli students.
3: That's Hermit Dillon, Assistant Attorney General for Civil Rights at the U.S. Department of Justice, speaking this spring about what she claimed was a hostile environment on Harvard's campus after the war in Gaza.
4: Harvard's actions are inexcusable, and it cannot continue to take taxpayer dollars while turning a blind eye to abuse against Jewish and Israeli students.
3: The Trump administration's lawsuit aimed to recover billions of dollars in federal research grants that had been awarded to Harvard in recent years. But Judge Richard Stearns wrote that the claims of anti-Semitism in the lawsuit were, quote, too isolated and episodic to prove that Harvard was out of compliance with civil rights laws. The DOJ could appeal the decision, and while it hasn't said it would do so, Dillon told NPR on Thursday that the Justice Department disagreed with the ruling and was assessing next steps. Harvard did not respond to NPR's request for comment, but after the lawsuit was filed in March, it said in a statement that Harvard, quote, cares deeply about members of our Jewish and Israeli community and remains committed to ensuring they are embraced, respected, and can thrive on our campus. This lawsuit is among several steps the Trump administration has taken since Harvard first refused a list of demands the White House made last year. Those demands included reforming Harvard's policies around anti-Semitism and its handling of diversity in hiring and admissions. The Trump administration has targeted dozens of colleges around the country over similar practices, often withholding federal funding to pressure schools to comply with their demands. Janaki Mehta, NPR News.
5: 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I'm Josh Hakala. Israeli settlers have besieged three homes in the occupied West Bank, including one owned by a Palestinian American. U.S. Ambassador Mike Huckabee referred to the settlers as terrorists. We'll have that story coming up in about 15 minutes on Morning Edition.
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5: 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And that support also helps produce local programming like the Washtenaw Business Lens. Each month, we partner with the Ann Arbor Ypsilanti Regional Chamber to look at how the news of the day impacts the local business community. Today at WEMU, WEMU's Caroline McGregor and the Chamber's Andy LaBarre will be joined by a cybersecurity expert and detective to explore how emerging cybersecurity issues are increasingly posing a threat to the local business community. That conversation is on the Washtenaw Business Lens this morning at 9:49. It's coming up in about 30 minutes here on WEMU. We got smooth sailing all the way around in Ann Arbor on the roadways. No incidents to report, and we've got mostly cloudy skies, temperatures in the low 70s.
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1: 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I'm Michelle Martin.
2: I'm Leila Faldin.
9: And I'm A. Martinez. Multi-platinum singer, songwriter, and actress Becky G is ready to deal with her faith.
10: You know that quote, you can't necessarily control the cards you were dealt, but you can control how you show up and how you play them.
9: Her fifth studio album is out now. It's called Baraja Bendita, or Blessed Deck of Cards. I recently spoke with a 29-year-old artist about her two decades in the entertainment business and what she's looking to do with her latest release.
11: I walked in, I was 5'5", foot of 10. He was 6'2", with a very pretty fan. He put a lime in my hand.
9: You always seem to have something new with every album, like exploring different themes, kind of displaying personal growth and artistic growth. So what was the intention behind this album?
10: Yeah, so for me, Baraja Bendita, W, is actually, my name is Rebecca, my birth name is Rebecca, spelled with two B's. And a nickname, people really close to me call me B. And I feel like both B's get to show up in this.

0: This is Morning Edition. I'm Josh Hakala. Coming up next, we'll have the latest national, state, and local news, including the local union behind that's putting its support behind the Ann Arbor for Public Power effort. And we'll find out who Republican John James selected as his running mate for his campaign for governor. And then on Morning Edition, cutting government agencies that oversee foodborne illness outbreaks last year eliminated teams who had the experience of responding to past crises.
1: They were all let go. And now we have this outbreak with Mexico.
0: We'll take a look at how the cuts affected this year's cyclosporiasis outbreak. That's coming up in about 10 minutes here on Morning Edition. Taking a look at the roadways, everything is moving along at posted speeds. No incidents to report. Weather-wise, we've got moderate air quality out there, mostly cloudy skies, a little sunshine out there in the Chelsea and Whitmore Lake areas, but mostly cloudy here in Ann Arbor and Ypsilanti at 72 and 73 degrees, respectively.
2: Live from NPR News in Washington, I'm Dave Mattingly. Consumers in the U.S. cut back on their spending in July. The Commerce Department says retail sales declined 0.6%. It's the largest monthly drop in more than a year. It follows spending increases in April and May. The report says people spent fewer dollars online and for things like consumer electronics. With the November midterm elections less than 3 months away, the American-Israel Public Affairs Committee, known as AIPAC, has become a major focus of those critical of money in politics. The organization works to strengthen the partnership between the U.S. and Israel, as NPR's Barbara Sprunt reports.
3: AIPAC's affiliated Super PAC has spent about $62 million in this cycle, according to Open Secrets, which tracks campaign spending. For comparison, that's close to the amount spent by crypto and AI-related Super PACs. AIPAC is often singled out by name in ads and in campaign speeches, becoming a proxy for growing distaste for money in politics. Here's Democratic political analyst Van Jones.
4: Now it seems like AIPAC has somehow become the symbol of everything that's wrong with like money and politics.
3: The organization faces a difficult moment. For decades, there was strong bipartisan support for Israel, support that has waned in the last few years. Barbara Sprunt, NPR News, Washington.
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0: With WEMU News, I'm Josh Hakala. The Huron Valley Area Labor Federation is throwing its unanimous support behind the ballot initiative of Ann Arbor for Public Power. WEMU's Kevin Murchard reports.
5: The measure voters will decide in November asks to put together an exploratory board to evaluate the municipalization of Ann Arbor's power grid. It's the first step in the possibility of taking over electric service from DTE. HVALF Vice President Michelle Dietrich says a locally owned and operated utility would be more responsive.
6: If it's the people or community at the table, it also has a governing board that would be established under this initiative, and it has a seat for organized labor at that table. So we think that's really important, that people should have power over their power.
5: Opponents of the initiative say taking over the power grid would cost the city hundreds of millions of dollars. Supporters say the vote is only the first step, and a study is needed to determine the true costs. I'm Kevin Murchard.
0: The Republican statewide ticket is looking more solidified yesterday after the party's nominee for governor chose State Representative Jay DeBoyer as his running mate. If the decision holds, it would be the first time in decades that Republicans haven't nominated a woman for major statewide office like Senate, Governor, Secretary of State, or Attorney General. Republican strategist Kristen Combs says that's irrelevant.
7: Identity politics doesn't really matter. What you're looking for is, you know, who's going to help you accomplish your agenda? Who's going to get the things done that you're trying to get done if you're John James and you're, you know, running to be governor?
0: Republican Congressman John James's choice for lieutenant governor will still need party approval at an upcoming convention. Democrats are already criticizing the decision and are painting DeBoyer as an extreme pro-Trump MAGA choice. Economic damages from this summer's extended period of wildfire smoke from Canada totaled more than $38 billion. That's according to a study by economist Richard Mellstrom for the Anderson Economic Group. He says Michigan's economic losses were the highest of any of the 10 states that were affected at more than $6.5 billion.
8: The smoke was dense and settled over the state longer, so the impact was correspondingly higher.
0: The study included lost productivity due to illnesses and people staying home to avoid exposure, as well as lower earnings, business closures, and event cancellations. In the WEMU weather forecast today, cloudy skies early with a slight chance of rain showers between 9 a.m. and 2 p.m., highs in the mid-80s.
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9: This is Morning Edition from NPR News. I'm Michelle Martin.
10: And I'm Leila Fadel. There is a siege going on in the rocky hills of the Israeli-occupied West Bank. On one side are Israeli settlers who believe God gave the West Bank to Jewish people in the Bible. On the other side are Palestinian villagers trying to hold on to their homes. One of those homes is owned by a Palestinian-American businessman who lives in Toledo, Ohio, which has drawn unusual attention from the U.S. government. NPR's Frank Langfitt has been following the story from Tel Aviv and joins me now. Good morning, Frank.
11: Hey, good morning, Leila.
10: So describe what's happening and where.
11: Yeah, so we're talking about sort of this dry, scrubby hilltop in the northern part of the West Bank. The Palestinians live in these big, huge, hulking houses behind gates surrounded by walls. And on Sunday, Israeli settlers blocked off roads to these houses. The owner of one house told me they cut off the water, food supplies, and electricity. Villagers that I was talking to, other people inside the house, said the settlers were cursing them, throwing rocks, trying to force them out. There's a lot of video online, and this kind of looks like a modern version, a little like a medieval siege. You have the settlers below pacing around these walls, threatening the people inside who are holed up in their homes.
10: What is it that the settlers are trying to do or look like they're trying to do?
11: Well, the villagers say the settlers are trying to force them out so they can take over these homes. This has already happened at another home not too far away. And we should point out, settlements in the occupied territories, they're considered illegal under international law.
10: Frank, is the Israeli military doing anything about these families living under siege?
11: So what they've done is this. They've sent soldiers, dismantled some settler outposts, and basically I'm just talking a tent or two. And they sent a battalion to provide more support. But I was talking to Luai Reedy. He's a Palestinian-American. He's the homeowner that you were talking about. He lives, as you said, in Toledo. Mm. And he's been watching all this play out on a feed from the security cameras at his house in the West Bank. And Reedy makes this point about the Israeli military.
12: They're not arresting the settlers. Actually, they came on Sunday. They celebrated with the settlers. We captured this on video. They walked into the tent and they start chilling and hanging out with the settlers, and then they conducted a prayer with the settlers.
10: Why would the soldiers be celebrating and praying with settlers who are attacking homeowners?
11: That's a good question. I talked to a guy who was an active duty soldier in the West Bank for a couple of years, and he asked NPR not to use his name because of the sensitivity of discussing military operations there. But he said the military, which of course was established to be secular, has seen an influx of much more religious people over the years. These are folks that are much more likely to be sympathetic to settlers and their claims to the West Bank. And he says some of the soldiers are settlers themselves.
10: What has the U.S. reaction been?
11: Mike Huckabee, he's the U.S. ambassador to Israel, he's called the attacks criminal, and he's called these perpetrators terrorists. But when I talked to Luai Reedy, he says these statements aren't enough because the settlers have been there, I mean, back and forth a lot. And he also said on Thursday that soldiers evacuated his brother and others from his home for a while for their own protection. And later when they returned, the surveillance system was disabled, a mattress was gone. And I asked Reedy why they disabled the cameras.
12: Because those videos been going out to the media, and simply they're trying to prevent, to document what's going on around the house. If they're doing the right thing, why would they care?
11: I was talking to Reedy's brother, Kusai, in the house just about 20 minutes ago. He said soldiers had taken down a tent and the settlers had left, but he says he still can't leave and the siege continues.
10: That's NPR's Frank Langfitt. Thank you, Frank.
11: Happy to do it, Leila.
9: This year's count of confirmed cyclosporiasis cases reached nearly 14,000 this week, seven times the previous record. The CDC also suspects an additional 10,000 cases of the diarrhea-causing bug, largely from contaminated lettuce grown in Mexico. NPR's Yuki Noguchi looks at how this year's federal response has changed.
13: Until 3 years ago, epidemiologist Susan Main ran the Center for Food Safety and Applied Nutrition. She says that branch of the Food and Drug Administration monitors 80% of what the U.S. eats, anything that isn't meat or poultry.
1: It's everything. It's microbial, it's chemical, it's allergens in food, and it also includes nutrition and labeling.
13: In Maine's day, it employed 1,100 people, plus a cadre of inspectors. But she says the Trump administration's sweeping cuts last year, especially to health agencies, eliminated teams who played key roles responding to past crises. That includes staff who worked with FDA counterparts in other countries to coordinate outbreak response.
1: They were all let go. And now we have this outbreak with Mexico. I don't know who's managing that partnership. Those relationships obviously have been disrupted.
13: In a statement to NPR, a spokesperson for Health and Human Services says that foreign liaison team was reinstated. But what's also been lost, Main says, are many microbiologists and epidemiologists doing research on cyclospora in various federally funded labs. Main used to seek advice, for example, from the CDC's Division of Parasitic Diseases and Malaria. A majority of that lab's funding came from USAID, the international agency the Trump administration shuttered.
1: That had ramifications for a domestic cyclospora response because CDC, just like FDA, shares expertise.
13: Main says the government's lack of clarity or action in the ongoing outbreak shows just how much has changed with federal readiness, making foodborne illness harder to prevent, harder to trace, and harder to contain.
1: I think that that has really pushed us into a new level of vulnerability in terms of our food safety system.
13: Epidemiologist Dan Jernigan oversaw the CDC's infectious disease unit until resigning last summer. In the past, Jernigan says those labs helped doctors identify pathogens, for example. But with both funding and staff down by about half, his former colleagues tell him they're triaging, working only on the biggest cases.
14: They historically would help states on every outbreak that they had of cyclospora, but now they're going to only work on those outbreaks that span multiple states.
13: HHS said in a statement to NPR that the CDC's labs were not affected by cuts. Jernigan says the CDC also last year removed 6 of the 8 pathogens it actively tracks through an in-depth foodborne illness surveillance database. Cyclospora was cut.
14: It's the only way that you really have a stable estimate of are things getting worse or not.
13: Susan Main, the former FDA official, points to another factor that might have altered the course of this year's foodborne disease, a food traceability rule from 2011, which was delayed again earlier this year. Main says the rule requires barcodes on produce that can track contamination to its source within 24 hours.
1: And it's not just the trace back, it's also the trace forward. You then have these records to say, where did all that lettuce go?
13: Knowing where contaminated supply traveled, she says, would have helped limit spread. Yuki Noguchi, NPR News.
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0: 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I'm Josh Hakala. Happy Friday, and thanks for joining us for Morning Edition. 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That conversation is on the Washtenaw Business Lens at 9:49. That's coming up in about 6 minutes here on WEMU.
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0: And you've been listening to Morning Edition here on 89.1 WEMU. We're going to have a check of the latest news headlines at the top of the hour, and then I'll turn things over to Jeremy Baldwin for 89.1 Jazz, and then John Bomarito will be taking the high road with the Roots Break with music from Casey Chambers, Shane Nicholson, Brandi Carlile, I'm With Her, and so much more. That's from noon until 2. Then Jeremy will be back for Jazz at 2, Blues Time at 3. Then you can get caught up on all the latest local and national news on All Things Considered. WEMU's Kevin Murchard is going to be filling in today for Caroline McGregor at 4. Just another Friday here on your listener-supported community NPR station. Taking a look at the roadways in Washtenaw County, still smooth sailing out there. Everyone behaving themselves. It's 9:44.
9: Good morning, I'm Michelle Martin. 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From LA to New York, almost a day. 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
9: 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I'm Michelle Martin.
10: And I'm Leila Faldil. The amount of money that investors are borrowing to make trades is at an all-time high, more than $1.5 trillion. And that's more than the country's total credit card debt. The Indicator's Waylon Wong and Ricky Mulvey report.
18: Let's say you want to invest $100 in Apple stock, but only have $50. You could do something called margin trading. That's where you borrow money from a broker to buy more than you have in cash.
19: And making profits with other people's money is great. The problem is when markets go down, you still have to cover that loan and the interest.
20: You can either sell the stock to start to pay down that loan or post more margin to your account. That is, infuse more capital into your margin account.
19: That's Heather Tukes, a finance professor at Yale.
18: In other words, Heather says, put up more cash or be forced to sell investments to cover the loan.
19: A similar phenomenon just happened in the South Korean stock market.
18: Right. Investors there are excited about two companies, SK Hynix and Samsung. They make memory chips for AI data centers. And, you know, as we've covered on the show, lots of demand for these chips right now.
19: SK Hynix and Samsung dominate South Korea's stock market. The value of both companies skyrocketed as more investors got excited about their chips.
21: Semiconductor earnings have tripled in the last year. It's crazy.
18: That's Jurian Timmer, director of global macro at Fidelity Investments.
21: Everything is sort of in fast forward and is just multiple dimensions more of what we might typically see in a boom bust cycle.
18: Earlier this year, South Korea legalized single stock leveraged ETFs. These look just like a normal ETF on the outside, except there's extra leverage, futures, and various other financial tricks on the inside to multiply your returns. But they can also multiply your losses.
19: These ETFs became more popular in Korea as the value of those semiconductor companies grew, making up 20% of trading on the South Korean exchange on some days.
21: I call them weapons of self-destruction. I don't know why regulators approve these things.
18: His pessimistic view seems to hold, in Korea at least. The value of its stock market plummeted 40% at one point. The leveraged bets started to unwind, and margin traders had to sell their investments.
19: More than 3% of the South Korean adult population received a margin call. Their broker saying, hey, you need to sell something or put up more cash to cover these loans.
18: Goldman Sachs estimated that about 360,000 brokerage accounts were forced to sell all of their investments to cover their debts. Now, is there a lesson for the United States? We're seeing a record level of margin debt here.
19: And the Federal Reserve can do something about this, at least when it comes to margin debt. The bank has a little-known job. The bank essentially tells investors, how much money do you need in your pocket to borrow a dollar?
18: If you have $50 to invest in Apple and you want to invest $100 total, the Fed could say, okay, we should be more cautious. Your brokerage firm can loan you, say, $25, not $50. So far, it hasn't done this. Urien Timmer believes the Fed may not want to get involved with margin trades for a simple reason.
21: I think the Fed generally does not get into the stock market slash bubble business. Remember, Greenspan called the NASDAQ a bubble in 96, and it ran for four more years.
18: Spotting a bubble forming is easy. Timing the pop is much more difficult. You don't want to shut down a party that could keep rocking for a while. Waylon Wong,
19: Ricky Mulvey, NPR News.
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2: This is 89.1 WEMU, and it is time for our monthly look at the business community in Washtenaw County. I'm Caroline McGregor, and welcome to Washtenaw Business Lens. Each month, we partner with the Ann Arbor-Ypsilanti Regional Chamber to look at how the news of the day impacts the local business community. Andy LaBarre is Executive Vice President and Director of Government Relations for the Chamber, and he is a part of each month's conversation. Thank you for joining us, Andy.
4: Caroline, thank you for having me. Good to see you again.
2: We're going to be looking at cybersecurity and how it impacts small businesses in general. Today, we are joined by Washtenaw County Sheriff Detective Kevin Parviz.
22: Thank you, Caroline. It's a pleasure to be here.
2: The subject of cybersecurity is increasingly on the minds of businesses. How big is this threat?
22: I started doing this cybercrime investigations back in the early 2000s. And I would say the number of threats have decreased tremendously. I believe that all these programs such as yours and basically the public education has helped tremendously. Mm-hmm. However, for most part, cybercrime is actually getting to be more and more sophisticated. It's one of those things that you can't just get your guard down. You have to just constantly pay attention to the evolution of different types of cybercrimes.
2: So tell us about some of the emerging threats in the cyber world and how businesses can remain more updated on these topics.
22: Yes, the emerging ones are especially the foreign actors, Iranians, Russians, and North Korean mm-hmm. Cyber criminals, and the private sector has actually joined in. If you want to call them the mafia of the internet, they do exist. And
2: the mafia of the internet.
22: Yes, that's quite, what I call and people that came up with ransomware. These are actual mobsters that actually get the money, and maybe the government gets a kickback, but these are actual criminals.
2: So what can businesses do to proactively protect themselves against cyber scams if they are targeted?
22: Sure. So I actually used to teach here at Eastern cybersecurity and incident response. Incident response, I'm going to just condense an entire semester into six words.
2: All right. I'm sure all students would like that.
22: So incident response is starts with preparation, and then you have the detection to see what kind of malware, for example, is getting into your system. The next step is the containment. That is when you have malware that's on one computer, how do you contain it? Then there's the eradication, that is how you get rid of that malware. Then there's the recovery, and then the last step is the lessons learned. To me, I always told my students 99% of this is the preparation. And I can break down the preparations into different stages.
2: Like what would those be?
22: So, for example, we already know that we should limit our social media exposure. However, for businesses, they think, for example, if they post something on LinkedIn, they're getting some free advertisement. One case that I had was they actually said that they had a new big contract with another company, and that's a big no-no to me. If you are mentioning who the big boss is, the CEO is, the CFO is, or the accountant, I, as the bad guy, I just collected some free information about your organization. I can send you an email from that contract that you just advertised. All I have to do is to create a website with one skewed letter that you won't recognize in my email, and I'll send you an email on the behalf of that new contractor. Now I know who your financial organizer is or your accountant is, and send them an email saying, change the bank account. We have a new bank account. And this is an actual case that happened. Over $1 million was lost where the company that was victimized posted all of that, including their new contract on LinkedIn. And the suspect was out of South Africa. We tracked him down, and we could not get much cooperation to follow up on it. So that was $1 million loss.
5: Andy, you're obviously out there around a lot of businesses. Have you come across many business owners that have suffered the consequences of cyber attacks?
6: Yeah, unfortunately, all of them deal with it to some degree. And as Detective Parvis said, you know, there is a paradigm here where to succeed in business in 2026, you have to be plugged in online, sharing content, driving customers to your website and your product, and at the same time, you are multiplying the opportunities by which you can be abused with these sorts of various scams. And that runs the gamut from international giant corporations to just a sole proprietor who's making a living locally here who has an online presence. And part of the challenge too, Caroline, is the commercial transactions of today's world, there's no escaping the reality of having that online and connected. It's just, it's no longer just a cash economy the way it used to be.
5: So the more exposure you have, which is kind of what's needed for business to get more business, the higher the risk is. So does it come down to having the better techies on your side?
6: I think what we've seen with our chamber members is folks are trying to get that preparation part right. But a big component of that is being educated as a business owner and operator in terms of what is the threat environment, how do you stay up to date on that, and how do you know enough to know when you don't know enough? Staying on top of that, that's in some ways a full-time operation for any business owner.
5: I was just going to say that that's got to be very expensive for most businesses, but certainly a vital part of their setup.
6: I think you're exactly right that it is an expense. Unfortunately, it's one of those you can't go without. And as Detective Parvis mentioned with the instance out of South Africa, one successful scam has a detrimental impact that's far beyond in terms of its scope for a small business. So $1 million to a multinational global corporation is no small thing. But if you're a mom and pop shop, that can be just exponentially detrimental.
5: Detective Parvis, let's talk about passwords, you know, weak or stolen passwords. This is kind of a nightmare area because even remembering all of our passwords for many people is quite a headache. There's just so many steps now that we have to go through, and especially at a university. What advice would you give there, and what are you seeing as far as attacks or stolen passwords?
22: Yes, I highly recommend the two-factor authentication when you have an app on your phone and you actually enter the code that vanishes in usually a minute. I also prefer having a hardware security key, like the YubiKey. It looks like a thumb drive. And you insert it into the computer, or you can use it as a near field. You can wave it on the back of your phone. And it replaces the two-factor authentication app that you have on your phone. It's better in that, let's say I get a spam email, and it's asking for example, my password for something. And it looks authentic, but the Gmail, that L in Gmail is actually a numeral one. So it's a spam, but I don't see it. The hardware key actually detects that that's a fake website. In addition to that, you have to have it physically in your hand to log into something. So somebody across the world in a different country can't log in for you. They have to have that physically in hand. The only trick with that is that I have like three duplicates of that, because if you lose that, you lose everything. I have to warn you about the quantum computing coming around. Keep in mind that everything is based on zeros and ones. To a quantum machine, I don't want to get too technical, but a bit is both zero and one.
5: Okay.
22: So a password is meaningless to a quantum machine. It can bypass it instantly.
5: So how do we protect ourselves against that?
22: So right now, the only thing we have is what's called a passless key. So you don't have a password. You actually have a key that sits, for example, on your phone. You don't have to actually memorize a password. Right now, that's still under development. And I don't want to be an alarmist, but we're at a phase where very soon passwords are going to be meaningless.
5: Andy, have you heard of any cases of businesses in Washington or county facing threats from insider, you know, from employees who perhaps accidentally expose information or less commonly steal it?
6: Sure. Unfortunately, that is something that happens here and happens sort of everywhere now. I think an organizational reality, but in today's world, businesses just can't afford not to take it seriously on the front end, or else, unfortunately, many times they're looking at far more expensive outcomes.
22: What I do in the morning when I wake up, I have alerts for cyber crimes, the latest and the best. And they pop up on, if you're on Apple News or if you're Google News, you can actually set that up. I'm reading them every morning. The first 5 minutes of my day is that.
5: So you have an enjoyable breakfast every morning.
22: In this day and age, that's the way it has to be done. And then for the employers, I would say they have to revoke any fired employees' credentials right away. I've seen that a lot. Employers forget to do. That could do some severe damages. And then last but not least, I would say make sure that every employee has just access to what they need to do. I cannot emphasize that. I know I mentioned it before, but I had one case where every employee at that institution had access to the server. They were all admins. Mm-hmm. And one of them went rogue. To this day, I don't know which one, because once you have the full control of your server, as I call it, the God box, you can actually wipe all your traces of hacking into the system as well. So things to be aware.
5: Okay. That is Detective Kevin Parviz with the Washington or County Sheriff's Department. He's a cybersecurity expert, and he's been our guest today on Washington or Business Lens. This regular conversation series is brought to you in partnership with the Ann Arbor Ypsilanti Regional Chamber. And each month, we also hear from the Chamber's Executive Vice President and Director of Government Relations, Andy LaBarre. Andy, look forward to seeing you next month.
6: You bet, Caroline. Thanks.
5: I'm Caroline McGregor, and for more information on Washington or Business Lens and today's topic, just stop by our website at WEMU.org. 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
7: Live from NPR News in Washington, I'm Windsor Johnston. Stocks on Wall Street opened higher this morning after the Commerce Department reported a sharper-than-expected drop in retail sales last month. NPR's Scott Horsley reports the Dow Jones Industrial Average rose about 10 points in early trading.
8: Retail sales fell by 0.6% last month as consumers dialed back their spending on both cars and appliances. Internet sales also fell during July, partly because Amazon moved its Prime Day promotion up into June this year. Spending was also down at gas stations and grocery stores, which was mainly the result of lower prices. Spending at restaurants and clothing stores rose last month. Oil prices are mixed after two tankers from the United Arab Emirates were attacked while trying to cross the Strait of Hormuz. Retail gasoline prices showed little change overnight. AAA says the average price of regular gas is hovering around $4.07 a gallon. Scott Horsley, NPR News, Washington.
7: The Pentagon is pushing back against claims of worsening conditions aboard the USS Abraham Lincoln. Lawmakers are demanding answers after sailors and their families reported supply shortages, plumbing problems, and low morale. The carrier has spent more than 8 months at sea in the Middle East without a port call. Steve Walsh of member station WHRO reports the Navy may soon send in a replacement.
12: The Associated Press is reporting that the Navy will move the carrier USS Washington into the region to replace USS Lincoln. Navy officials tell me that the Washington is still in the Pacific right now. But I do know that Navy planners have talked about the possibility of swapping the two carriers even before the latest round of damning public reports.
7: Steve Walsh of member station WHRO reporting. Israeli activists delivered food and water today to people trapped in a house besieged by Israeli settlers in the occupied West Bank. But as NPR's Frank Langfitt reports, the man who lives there says he still can't leave.
1: Ofer Kassif, a member of the Israeli parliament, was among those delivering the provisions. He said Israeli soldiers controlled the area, and the settlers had retreated, for now, to a hilltop.
11: I'm quite afraid that that's not the end of the story, to say the least.
1: Kusei Abu Ridi is the Palestinian-American occupant of the home. He told NPR the Israeli military declared the area a closed military zone and won't let him leave. Abu Ridi says the soldiers could arrest the settlers at any time. Instead, he says, the military pushes them out only to watch them return. He called this a, quote, theatrical performance. The Israeli military has not responded to NPR's request for comment. Frank Langfitt, NPR News, Tel Aviv.
7: Stocks are trading mixed at this hour on Wall Street. The Dow Jones Industrial Average is down 20 points. The Nasdaq up 7 points. The S&P 500 up 6. 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

Good morning to you. The time is now 10:05 a.m. and the temperature is 74 degrees right here at the Timko Broadcast Center at Halley Library on the campus of Eastern Michigan University. And you are tuned in to the morning side of 89.1 Jazz here on 89.1 WEMU. Jeremy Baldwin, your host, with you for the next 2 hours of new and vintage jazz. At 12 noon, I'll make room for the Roots Break with your host, John Bomarito. Then I'm back for an afternoon session of 89.1 Jazz from 2 until 3. And at 3, it's your Friday edition of Blues Time, a full day of live, locally hosted music programming here at WEMU. Hope you've got some big plans for the weekend. I'll try to get you there in style with some music. We'll start off with Henry Butler at the piano, Stephen Bernstein on the trumpet, along with the Hot Nine from their 2014 album Viper's Drag. This is the title track, the Butler-Bernstein Hot Nine Ensemble, here on 89.1 Jazz.

That's right, 89.1 Jazz here on 89.1 WEMU. Jeremy Baldwin here with you. I know it's still in the 10 o'clock hour, but it's still a Friday. We gotta start getting ready here to pitch a boogie-woogie. That was the Harlem Hamfats, recording in 1937. We gonna pitch a boogie-woogie, indeed. Before that, a group led by Noble Sissel, Noble Sissel's Swingsters, featuring on the clarinet and the saxophone, Sidney Bechet, recording in 1938. One written or co-written by Sidney Bechet called Viper Mad. And that was the drummer for the Swingsters, O'Neill Spencer, singing that one. That came off of a Sidney Bechet compilation there, but performed by Noble Sissel's Swingsters. And we began this morning with Henry Butler and Stephen Bernstein and their fantastic collaborative album called Viper's Drag, recorded with their group The Hot Nine, 2014 Impulse release. And that's a Fat Waller's piece, the title track, Viper's Drag. Henry Butler, Stephen Bernstein, and The Hot Nine. Getting us started on this Friday morning. Glad you're tuned in. We're just going to spiral upwards all the way up till this afternoon. Funding for WEMU programs comes from you, our listeners, and we thank you for your ongoing support. All right, let's travel to 1963, Tokyo, Japan, May the 21st of that year. Thelonious Monk is playing over there, and here is a live rendition of his classic composition, Bempsha Swing, from Thelonious Sphere Monk, here on 89.1 Jazz.

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I'm John Bomarito. I'll be doing the show from noon to 2 on Fridays for the time being. 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

89.1 Jazz here on 89.1 WEMU, finishing up that set with some brand new music out of the Danish jazz scene from saxophonist Jan Harbeck and his quartet. The new one on Stunt Records is just called Conversation, and that tune was called Out of the Blue, Jan Harbeck Quartet. Jan Harbeck on the tenor sax, and I, you know, since I took over 89.1 Jazz, I've been butchering Spanish names and French names and whatnot, but I don't think I've done a good enough job of butchering Danish names. Here we go. So Jan Harbeck on the tenor sax, Henrik Gunde on the piano, Eska Nor Elke on the bass, and Anders Holm on the drums. Together, they are the Jan Harbeck Quartet. Right before that, that was Charles Mingus at the piano, actually, doing a track from his 1961 Atlantic album, Tonight at Noon. I love the title of this one, Peggy's Blue Skylight, from Charles Mingus. Taking a semi-rare turn at the piano there. On the bass, filling in for Mingus, is Doug Watkins. And those saxophone, there's twin tenors on here, Berker Irvin and Roland Kirk. Pretty impressive right there. And I should mention Donnie Richmond on the drums as well with Charles Mingus. It was about a year or two ago that I finally read the Charles Mingus so-called autobiography, Beneath the Underdog. And my my synopses are still a little bit singed from reading that. I mean, I recommend it, but it's not for the faint of heart. But go dig up a copy of that and read that. Charles Mingus, Beneath the Underdog. And we began with Thelonious Monk, recorded May 21st, 1963 in Tokyo, and a live rendition of Bemsha Swing to get that set started here on 89.1 Jazz. Jeremy Baldwin here with you, looking at a slight chance of showers today before 2 p.m. Cloudy, then becoming mostly sunny as the day goes on with a high near 85. Tonight, mostly cloudy, then gradually becoming mostly clear with a low around 63. Tomorrow, partly sunny with a high near 82. And then possibility of some showers and maybe a thunderstorm happening on Sunday with a high near 84 degrees. Currently here at the studios of 89.1 WEMU on the gorgeous campus of Eastern Michigan University, it is 77 degrees. Well, today, August the 14th, is the birthday of the great vocalist, keyboard player, songwriter, producer, and even disc jockey, Ben Sidran. He's turning 83 years old today, born August 14th, 1943 in Chicago, Illinois. Just a great singer, great songwriter. He's always got something a little funny or sly in the songs that he writes or the songs he chooses to cover. Also, really a great piano player. We're going to hear a good example of that in this set that we're going to dedicate to Ben. This is from the album Picture Him Happy from 2017. And we're going to hear the title track, which is subtitled Sisyphus Goes to Work. So this is, listen carefully here. Picture Him Happy from Ben Sidran. Happy birthday, Ben.

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Jeremy Baldwin here with you, celebrating the 83rd birthday of vocalist, keyboardist, songwriter, radio host Ben Sidran. A trio of tunes from Ben there, finishing up with a Mose Allison song. Ben, definitely inspired by Mose Allison and also a friend of his. They recorded together. We heard Mose's Ever Since the World Ended from the Ben Sidran release called Rainmaker from 2024. And then Ben at the piano for an instrumental take on the Benny Goodman thing, stopping at the Savoy from the all instrumental, or maybe there's one vocal on there, but mostly instrumental track Swing State, or album Swing State from 2022, Ben at the piano. And Ben Sidran from Picture Him Happy 2017, the title track Picture Him Happy, subtitled Sisyphus Goes to Work. I love that one. Hey, we're headed towards an NPR News update here at 11. Then I am back with more jazz here on 89.1 Jazz. We'll take you up to that with one from one of Ben Sidran's buddies, who he recorded with as well, Mr. Van Morrison, Van the Man, with Joey DeFrancesco helping out here from their collaborative album. This is Sticks and Stones.

Good morning to you once again. The time is now 11:05 a.m. and the temperature is 77 degrees here at the studios of 89.1 WEMU, your community NPR station. Jeremy Baldwin back with you for hour number two of 89.1 Jazz for this Friday morning, August the 14th. I'm starting to feel pretty relaxed now. This is a tune that hopefully reflects that. It's called Chillin', and it's by bassist Leon Lee Dorsey from 1999, his album Song of Songs. Chillin' from Leon Lee Dorsey on 89.1 Jazz.

89.1 Jazz here on 89.1 WEMU. We just heard some Blue Note music from piano player Kenny Drew, his album Undercurrent, recorded in December of 1960 for the Blue Note label. And the tune we heard was called Groovin' the Blues. Seemed to fit the song, I would say. Groovin' the Blues with Kenny at the piano. And just a great band behind him. Freddie Hubbard on the trumpet, Hank Mobley on the tenor sax, Sam Jones playing that bass, and Lewis Hayes on the drums. Kenny Drew finishing that set. And we began with bassist Leon Lee Dorsey from his 1999 album Song of Songs, and a piece that Leon wrote called Chillin'. And I'm not too familiar with these players, but I want to mention them because they sound great. Vincent Ector on the drums, Carlton Holmes on the piano, and Brian, I'm going to go with Carrot on the vibes. Great vibraphone work there. And Leon Lee Dorsey leading the session on the bass. Jeremy Baldwin here with you. Thanks for tuning in. Funding for WEMU programs comes from you, our listeners. And from the Detroit Jazz Festival, Labor Day weekend at Hart Plaza on the riverfront in downtown Detroit. Four stages featuring top local, regional, and national jazz artists, including Bob James, Dee Dee Bridgewater, Ron Carter, artist-in-residence Joe Lovano, and many, many more. Complete schedule, showtimes, and more details at DetroitJazzFest.org. Well, we started out this hour in the 60s there and in the 90s with Leon Lee Dorsey. Let's move firmly into the present here with a trio of new releases in this set, and we'll start with some 2026 Michigan music from Paul Keller and the Paul Keller Orchestra. The new album out now on Cold Plunge Records is called Thank You Notes, the music of Greg Hill. All of these songs either written by Greg Hill or co-composed by Greg Hill with Paul Keller, the leader and bass player of the orchestra. And here is the track that closes the album. It's called Sister Sue from the Paul Keller Orchestra.

lots to see at the Michigan and State Theaters. Don't miss The Odyssey on 35mm, A Sad and Beautiful World, and Sheep in the Box. Check out Spider-Man, Brand New Day, Cookie Queens, and The Invite. And coming soon, you won't want to miss The Rivals of Amaziah King, Tony, American Doctor, and My Neighbor Totoro. 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

89.1 Jazz here on 89.1 WEMU. The dynamic Miss Faye Carroll closing down that set right there with one called Do What You Love. This one was written by her daughter, Kito Camille. Wrote the tune for her mother, Faye Carroll, the brand new album called Forever Dynamic. This is a double album. Faye Carroll, a singer from out in the Bay Area, around the San Francisco area, and has been around a long time, but not so famous outside of that area. Hopefully that is changing. And I just heard the other day this week that Faye Carroll has a brand new double album coming out very soon, if not already. So we'll get our hands on that and get it on the air for you here at 89.1 WEMU. Right before that, we heard band leader Russ Annixter with his group Russ Annixter's Hippie Big Band. Their second album just out is called What's Next. And Russ is a music copyist in New York, working for a lot of theater and television, I believe. And he's got this big band where he covers a whole lot of songs that he loves, including stuff by Curtis Mayfield, Jeff Beck, Eddie Harris and Les McCann, Led Zeppelin, Miles Davis, and we heard the Jerry Garcia, Robert Hunter / Grateful Dead tune Birdsong right there, arranged by Russ Annixter. And a special guest on the piccolo. We don't hear that many piccolos on 89.1 Jazz. That was Erica von Kleist on the piccolo with Russ Annixter and the Hippie Big Band. And to start off that set of all new releases, we heard our friend Paul Keller and the Paul Keller Orchestra from their new one called Thank You Notes, the music of Greg Hill. And the tune that we heard was Sister Sue. Looking at a slight chance of showers before 2 p.m. today. Cloudy skies through the mid-morning, then becoming mostly sunny with a high near 85. Tonight, mostly cloudy, then becoming mostly clear with a low around 63. Tomorrow looks nice, partly sunny with a high near 82, some showers and maybe thunderstorms possible on Sunday with a high near 84 degrees. Currently here at the studios of 89.1 WEMU in Ypsilanti, it is 81 degrees. Let's move on with some more music here. This one is from the trio Soul Live, going back to the year 2001 on this one. It's called Doing Something. The album is called Doing Something. And the label is Blue Note. We're going to hear one called Bridge to Bama, as in Alabama, here on 89.1 Jazz.

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89.1 Jazz here on 89.1 WEMU. That's pretty nice. That's brand new music from vocalist Lisa Rich. Her new one on Tritone Records is called I Still Rise, and that's the lead off track, No Moon at All. Just Lisa on the vocals and bassist Drew Gress there backing her up. Right before that, we heard the great Nina Simone with her classic, of course. That was Feeling Good from the immortal Nina Simone. And we began that set with music from Soul Live from their 2001 Blue Note album, Doing Something. And that was Bridge to Bama, an original tune. Soul Live featuring the brothers Neil and Alan Evans. Neil plays the organ, Alan plays the drums, and Eric Krasno on the guitar. Joined on that track by saxophonist, a guy named Jacques Schwartz-Bart, helping out the trio Soul Live, all here on 89.1 Jazz. Well, I'm going to get out of here, make some room for John Bomarito coming in after an NPR News update for 2 hours of the Roots Break. Then I'm back at 2 o'clock for more jazz on 89.1 Jazz. And at 3 o'clock, of course, it is your Friday blues time. Take you out with one from vibraphonist Ben Gilles from Stick Together. This is Get On It.

0: 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Live from NPR News in Washington, I'm Janine Herbst. In New York, Luigi Mangione has pleaded guilty to federal stalking charges connected to the death of UnitedHealthcare CEO Brian Thompson. Prosecutors say the 28-year-old tracked Thompson down and shot him on a Manhattan sidewalk in 2024. He was charged by both federal and state prosecutors with ambushing the 50-year-old Thompson. Earlier this year, a judge struck down federal charges that could have brought the death penalty. Mangione still faces murder charges in a state trial set to begin next month, but his legal team is now expected to argue for the judge to toss those charges, given the federal guilty plea. President Trump's military campaign against Iran hasn't gone the way he promised it would. The administration now says it's getting ready to wage economic warfare, and ordinary Iranians say they will bear the brunt of that pain. NPR's Hadil Al-Shalchi has more from Turkey.
1: All Iranians NPR spoke to in Van agreed on one thing. Their country has become expensive. A tray of 30 eggs is now $5, double what it was about a month ago. Cooking oil is $3 for a 30-ounce bottle. That jumped about 30% in a month. A personal trainer who just arrived from Tehran said she can't afford much there anymore.
2: Like travel, like buying clothes, like... For example, I eat a lot of protein a day. Now I have to limit that.
1: She didn't want to be identified for fear of retribution from the regime. She said that people in Tehran were tense and on edge because of uncertainty, and the only hope for a future was to emigrate from Iran. Hadil Al-Shalchi, NPR News, Van, Turkey.
0: A new generation of small nuclear reactors could come online in the next few years. Companies successfully turned on 4 reactors this summer, but public opinion remains split. Hannah Merzbach of the Mountain West News Bureau has more.
3: A March Gallup poll shows 53% of Americans oppose having a local nuclear plant. Vicky O'Hara is not among them. She owns a bar in Atomic City outside of Idaho National Lab, the center of U.S. nuclear research.
4: I live 10 miles away, and I'm fine. I'm not glowing in the dark. You know, there's nothing to be scared of.
3: But nuclear safety experts are worried the Trump administration's fast-tracking of permits could lead to mistakes. The administration sees nuclear power as one way to meet rising energy demand. While many Americans don't want a plant in their backyard, polling also shows growing support for the U.S. emphasizing nuclear power more broadly. For NPR News, I'm Hannah Merzbach in Jackson, Wyoming.
0: Wall Street is trading lower at this hour. The Dow is down 140 points. The Nasdaq down 105 points. The S&P 500 is down 13. 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
10: Hello, it's time for a break. Maybe for you, not necessarily for me. I have 2 hours of music to play for you, and I love playing music for you. So today, it's Roots in Americana and the Roots Break. I'm John Bomarito. Thanks for joining me today. We're going to get into some music. Some very similarly titled songs start off the set as soon as we take a look at traffic and weather. Traffic, there are no incidents to report. I'm going to remind you again, if you haven't heard, westbound 94 to southbound US 23, 8 a.m. tomorrow, and expected to last through 3 p.m. tomorrow. And this could be weather permitting. They're going to close that for maintenance. Again, that's the southbound ramp to US 23 from westbound 94. seek an alternate route for that. I don't know they're going to have anything posted there, but we do have in the forecast 70% chance of rain. Can they work in the rain? Maybe. Also, a closure of Packard Street starts on Monday in Ann Arbor between South Main and Division Street. That is a long-term closure. That's going to go through nearly the end of November, November 20th, and the closure to accommodate a new water main being put in there. So just wanted you to be aware of that. A 20% chance of shower activity today, expecting to see a high of 86. Not quite there yet. Partly cloudy overnight with maybe some showers. Partly sunny to start your Saturday, and then the 70% chance of showers is later in the day on Saturday. So they can probably get that work in before they get to Sunday, which is another 70% chance of showers. The highs on Saturday, 84, and Sunday, 86. Sun returns Monday and Tuesday, high of 82 and 83. Current temperature is 80 degrees. Well, last week I played you a couple of songs from Jason Isbell, and as I was holding the album The Nashville Sound in my hand, I remembered that I really liked another song. The one I didn't play from this record was called Hope the High Road. And then I was also looking at the Molly Tuttle CD in our collection, and that happened to have a song called The High Road on it. And I thought, huh, I wonder how many other songs we have called The High Road. Hope the High Road from Jason Isbell gets things started.

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Hope you enjoyed your trip on the high road to start off today's Roots Break. Catfish Hodge from Catfish Blues, that is High Road, The High Road from Ernie Watts' album Reaching Up. A little jazz mixed in there between the bluesier side of WEMU and the somewhat Americana folkier side. Molly Tuttle's album When You're Ready features a song called The High Road, and the song that inspired the whole idea to look to see what else we might have, Hope the High Road. Great track from Jason Isbell and the 400 Unit in the album The Nashville Sound. I'm John Bomarito, your temporary, somewhat permanent, but not forever host of The Roots Break. It's fun. It's fun to pick out music for different kinds of listeners. The Soul Break sometimes on Wednesday. Definitely the Song Break on Tuesday and Thursday. Today I'm happy to play, well, I played it last week, but the album is officially out today, and she will be at the Arc in October. She lived in Michigan for quite a bit of her life. Nashville is home, well, probably the road is home mostly these days, but Lindsay Liu will be returning to Michigan to support this new album called Bluegrass Women. She's covered all songs written by women that were either popular or maybe lesser known bluegrass songs, but every song on the record was written by a female songwriter and is a bluegrass tune. We're going to hear from her former neighbor. They may still live next to each other. I honestly don't know, but I've got new music coming up later in the program from somebody who's maybe, well, little more well-known than she is. We'll get to that in a bit. Meanwhile, Lindsay Liu's new track, this one is called All I Ever Loved Was You on The Roots Break.

89.1 WEMU. You're listening to The Roots Break, and I'm John Bomarito, current host of the show. Something from Sierra Ferrell's latest record. Actually, I think she just put one out this week. Maybe it's not the latest record. Trail of Flowers in the song called Lighthouse. Going back to the album that the Steep Canyon Rangers and Steve Martin did together called Rare Bird Alert, something a little goofy called Jubilation Day, just for some levity. And new music from Lindsay Liu, really excellent record called Bluegrass Women out today. And again, Lindsay's coming to Ann Arbor to celebrate this album with you. Check thearc.org for info. The track's called All I Ever Loved Was You. Up next, we're going to switch the mood completely from that bluegrassy sound to more of a swampy blues feel for a moment. This artist, a favorite of the local area, will be playing he's one of the first acts playing JD's Stage Bistro. These shows at the new venue in Chelsea selling out very quickly. It's a small room. He's also going to be playing Arts, Beats, and Eats as part of that event in Royal Oak on Monday, September 7th. And I can't tell you where he's going to be tonight, but I do know he's going to be somewhere tonight doing something special and unexpected in Ann Arbor. Again, can't tell you, but I know about it. We're going to get swampy with Leif El Saadi. This is

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One of my favorite humans on the planet, on the Roots Break on 89.1 WEMU, Rachel Davis, now a Nashville resident, formerly a Michigan resident, still comes here quite often, from the album Antebellum Queens. It's a track called Music Sunday, and I knew some of the players on this record without looking, but I never actually looked at the credits, even though I've had this record in my collection for like a decade. Efi O'Donovan plays on this record, including on that track. She's doing harmony vocals. She plays piano on another track. The bass player on that track and the track before it is her husband, Dominic John Davis, who is the bass player for Jack White. Steppin' In It is the band that he was in, if you didn't know that, the Ghost of Richard Manuel. As it turns out, both Steppin' In It and Rachel Davis's band playing an event not too terribly far away. I'm not familiar with it, but it's in Old Town Lansing. It's something called Fish Stock. It's an Americana festival happening a week from today and the following day. So Friday the 21st, headlined by Steppin' In It. The Saturday lineup on the 22nd, headlined by Full Chord. You can also see folks like Jen Siggett out there, The Lash, Mark Lavengood, and more. Looks like a pretty good lineup. Just Google it. It's Fish Stock, Americana Festival. And if you're into this kind of music, this is kind of an ideal festival for you. In this set as well, Ypsilanti, Michigan's Adam Plomeridis from his debut full-length album, the track called What You Need. Two singles have been recorded for this summer that are a little bit more country-leaning. He hasn't released them yet, nor has he been doing any regular gigging, which is frustrating because he's so good live. Laith El-Sadi starting it off with that swampy little number called Chains. I mentioned he's got a bunch of gigs coming up, including at JD's Stage Bistro, likely sold out, the Arts, Beats, and Eats Festival, same day that Cool and the Gang, Olivia Van Gore, and Thornetta Davis are playing on Monday, September 7th. And then he's got a birthday bash as well coming up at the Arc a little bit later on in the year. If you think about songs that you... before I go into songs, I want to mention there are no traffic incidents at this time. I'll get some construction notes for you next hour. If you think about songs that maybe you wish you had written, you think about like the phrasing or the feel of the song. This is a song I wish I had written. I don't know how I could have because I'm not a songwriter, but it's one from We Banjo 3, and I just love this song. It's called Haven.

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What an incredible collaboration. The Robert Plant and Alison Krauss album, Raising Sand, one of two albums they did together, Gone, Gone, Gone. And the, I think they're an inactive quartet. They are called We Banjo 3. I know there's a splinter group called Holly featuring the two brothers that are both the Holly brothers. Haven is a track from, I believe, their last album to date. I'm John Bomarito. Another hour of Roots in Americana music featuring some music from Brandi Carlile and Casey Chambers with her ex-husband, Shane Nicholson. Jeff Daniels is in the next set as well. It's all coming up after an NPR news break and a little bit of a track from the new Punch Brothers album. This is a new book from their album Unsung Adventures of Punch Brothers. Don't miss them at Royal Oak Music Theater.

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1: Live from NPR News in Washington, I'm Janine Hurst. Luigi Mangione has pleaded guilty to federal stalking charges in a New York courtroom today, connected to the shooting death of United Healthcare CEO Brian Thompson. NPR's Brian Mann was in the courtroom and has more.
2: Speaking in federal court, Luigi Mangione told the judge, "I knew what I was doing." He said, "I shot Mr. Thompson in Manhattan and he died." When the judge asked Luigi Mangione how he pleaded, Mangione said guilty. Sentencing in this case is now set for December. According to the judge, the prosecution has recommended a sentence that would be more than 20 years behind bars, but the judge said repeatedly that the exact penalty that she hands down could be very different.
1: NPR's Brian Mann reporting from New York. Federal regulators have opened a probe into so-called mention markets. As NPR's Bobby Allen reports, it's a type of prediction market betting that allows people to wager on words spoken by the president, executives, and sportscasters during live and even sometimes pre-recorded events.
3: Mention markets have surged in popularity on sites like Kalshi and Polymarket, despite critics who say the markets are easy to rig. Now the Commodity Futures Trading Commission has opened a review of this type of betting as regulators determine if the markets are susceptible to manipulation. That's according to two sources with direct knowledge of the probe who were not authorized to speak publicly. In response, Kalshi has removed all mention markets for sports, where people were able to bet on whether a sportscaster would say things like MVP or jump shot or overtime. The new review follows the revelation that President Trump's teleprompter operator had been profiting off the president's words on Kalshi. Bobby Allen, NPR News.
1: Nigel Farage has regained his seat in the UK's parliament, beating fringe candidates led by a trash can wearing comet in a special election. Farage is the leader of the anti-immigration reform UK party and abruptly quit his seat last month amid an investigation into whether he failed to report a $6.7 million gift from an international crypto billionaire. He has denied any wrongdoing. Retail sales fell more than forecasters expected last month, and Pierre Scott Horsley reports.
4: Retail sales fell by 0.6% last month as consumers dialed back their spending on both cars and appliances. Internet sales also fell during July, partly because Amazon moved its Prime Day promotion up into June this year. Spending was also down at gas stations and grocery stores, which was mainly the result of lower prices. Spending at restaurants and clothing stores rose last month. Oil prices are mixed after two tankers from the United Arab Emirates were attacked while trying to cross the Strait of Hormuz. Retail gasoline prices showed little change overnight.
1: And Pierre Scott Horsley reporting. Wall Street is trading lower at this hour. 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
7: Hello, I'm John Bomarito. Welcome to Hour 2 of The Roots Break. We've got some great music lined up for you this hour, so stick around. We're going to start with a look at traffic and weather, as I like to do at the top of each hour. Traffic looking good as far as accidents are concerned. Still a closure of 4th Avenue between East Madison and Packard Street. That is in place until next Friday. So if you're encountering that closure, look out for that until next Friday. 5th Avenue, that's closed south of 5th Avenue at the Hill Street intersection, and that will be wrapping up 7 p.m. on Sunday. So that's a good news, I guess, if that's in your way. This weekend, look out for westbound 94 to be closed at the southbound 23 ramp for maintenance between 8 a.m. and 3 p.m. And starting on Monday, the closure of Packard Street between South Main and Division through November 20th. Just a bit of time there. Some showers are possible. Slight chance, they're saying 20% chance today. 86 degrees, another slight chance of showers overnight. 64 degrees, 84 for a high and a partly sunny day on Saturday, but evening, 70% chance of shower activity. If you have evening plans, grab that umbrella. Same for Sunday. It looks like showers are likely an 86 degree high. Monday and Tuesday, the forecast right now says they're going to be beautiful, 82 and 83, and sunny conditions. Right now it is 82 in the listening area as I speak. Starting off this hour, a couple from Brandi Carlile and the act that will open her shows when she returns to Michigan this coming next weekend, I guess, not this weekend. She'll be at Meadowbrook on the 21st and the brand new Acrisure Amphitheater in Grand Rapids on the 23rd. What is she doing on the 22nd? Does she want to visit me? That'd be all right with me. We could talk about the forthcoming release, which is a re-recording of her newest album. The album came out last year called Returning to Myself. This fall, she's returning the album to a new version and calling it the Say Gad version. Sad Gay version. This is a new version available to pre-order on vinyl. It's rainbow-colored vinyl and digital, but no CD, which bums me out. I found this recording in my collection. I've been collecting her music for quite some time. This is from a now-out-of-print CD, her version of Folsom Prison Blues.
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pretty incredible trio, I'm With Her, on The Roots Break on 89.1 WEMU. Their new live record is called Sing Me Alive, Ancient Light, recorded live in Atlanta. Two from the act that they are opening up for in Michigan next week on Friday and Sunday, dates in Rochester and Grand Rapids. Brandi Carlile from the album The Fire Watcher's Daughter, we heard The Things I Regret, and the now out of print Live from Boston EP, and a version of Folsom Prison Blues was heard in the set as well. Funding for WEMU programs comes from you, our listeners, and the Detroit Jazz Festival, Labor Day weekend at Hart Plaza on the riverfront in downtown Detroit. Four stages featuring top local, regional, and national jazz artists, including Bob James, Dee Dee Bridgewater, Ron Carter, artist-in-residence Joe Lovano, and many, many more. 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Up next, a couple of songs from a duo that are no longer a duo. They have a child together, and they are still on good speaking terms, to the best of my knowledge, because there was this day that Casey Chambers was playing the arc, and I happened to capture a video of their daughter performing as part of the show, and Facebook messaged it, not expecting a response, to her ex-husband, Shane Nicholson. And he responded and said, "Oh, cool, thanks for sharing that with me." There's a long story that I'm not going to get into, but I met him once. He remembered me years later and then still remembered me even years later. I don't know how he remembers me. I really, really don't. But it's pretty cool that this guy from Australia knows who I am. Monkey on a Wire, Casey Chambers and Shane Nicholson. This is a rare live version from an Australian-only edition of the record.

You're listening to The Roots Break on 89.1 WEMU. I'm the host of the show for now, John Pomerito. Three from Casey Chambers and Shane Nicholson. They did two albums together and then a divorce happened and there probably won't be any more records together. Though Shane did make an appearance on Casey's last album on a duet that I can't play because there's some language in it, but really good song. Adam and Eve came from Wreck and Ruin. Title track from their other album, Rattle and Bones, and from a limited edition, Australian edition of the record Rattle and Bones, we heard a live version of Monkey on a Wire to start off that set of tunes. Hope you're having a good Friday so far. Ready for the weekend? There's a little bit of rain in the forecast for the weekend, maybe even a little bit of rain tonight, but shouldn't spoil all of your plans, and I don't know that it would stop me from doing anything. I'm going to just plan around it. Like, I got to cut the grass at some point, right? I'll do it when it's not raining. If you haven't heard about the new venue in Chelsea yet, JD's Stage Bistro, JD is Jeff Daniels. They put some shows on sale, and some of them have already happened. Many of them are already sold out, including one I wanted to go to but didn't buy tickets for. You can check the schedule at jdsstagebistro.com shows. Just announced today a few more shows went on sale, including a very talented violin, mandolin, and vocalist Brad Phillips, who's backed up all sorts of folks. In fact, one of my favorite times seeing my friend Brad play was on stage with Stevie Wonder in the Songs in the Key of Life anniversary tour. He was the first violin in that show, but I've also seen him play with the Verve Pipe and Jeff Daniels and Steppin' In It and Rachel Davis and Mae Early. All these great folks use him as a sideman, but he's a pretty darn good frontman. Also announced, I think just today, Leslie Vincent, who you hear on the song break. She's going to be at JD's Stage Bistro. Been playing her a bit. Full Chord are going to be there. Mae Early Wine with Packy Lundholm, Mark Lavengood Band, Richard Schindel, Django Phonic, all new shows on the schedule. Now, the ones that unsurprisingly sold out really quickly are the opening celebration shows that Jeff himself is scheduled to play at with special guests, including the Warren Treaty, Southern Avenue are going to join him, and the Ben Daniels Band with Brad Phillips. Those shows, again, all sold out 27, 28, and 29. We should feature a song from Jeff, though. He's actually a very good songwriter and a good guitar player and a good singer. This is a favorite in our house. It's Tomato Pudding.

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That is brand new music from Billy Strings. I mentioned I was going to play Lindsay Lou's neighbor or former neighbor later in the program. Yes, they lived next door to each other in Nashville at one point. I'm not sure if that is still true, but they definitely did for a while. Van Morrison, the title track from his album Pay the Devil, was in that set. The Little Willie is featuring the voice of Nora Jones, covering the classic Dolly Parton track Jolene. And something from Jeff Daniels, a song called Tomato Pudding, a favorite in our house. And yep, JD Stage Bistro has got a pretty nice lineup. In a very intimate room, including rock, alternative, jazz, bluegrass. It's a really interesting lineup they've got going on there. You are hearing a little bit of a song from the Punch Brothers I played about a minute of at the end of last hour. We're going to close out with that one called New Book and remind you again that they are playing the Royal Oak Music Theater presented by the Arc in the very near future. And then a live one from West Montgomery as we lead back into 89.1 Jazz. With Jeremy Baldwin. Today, he's going to be playing you in the second hour of the program some music from Djangophonic and the Django Festival All-Stars, also music from the Colossus Brass Band, George Bedard, and more, leading us to Blues Time, which starts at 3 o'clock, and then All Things Considered, hosted today by Kevin Mearshart. Enjoy this one from the Punch Brothers and West Montgomery to end the show. Thanks for listening. I'll be back on Tuesday for the song break, including an interview with Katie George. Have a great weekend.

Hey, good afternoon to you. The time is now 2:05 p.m. and the temperature is 84 degrees here at the studios of 89.1 WEMU, your community NPR station. Jeremy Baldwin back with you for the afternoon side of 89.1 Jazz. I've got an hour of new and vintage jazz for you coming up right now. And then at 3 o'clock, it is your Friday edition of Blues Time, a full hour of blues, soul, and R&B that'll get us into All Things Considered and get us all into the weekend. Well, today is August the 14th, and this is David Crosby's birthday, which seems like a pretty good excuse to play this version of Deja Vu, the Crosby, Stills, Nash, and Young tune by guitarist Fareed Haq. Back in 1997, he did a full album cover of that album for Blue Note Records. For David Crosby, born on this day in 1941, here's Fareed Haq with Deja Vu on 89.1 Jazz.

89.1 Jazz here on 89.1 WEMU from right here in Washtenaw County. That was Django Phonic from their 2022 album called Introducing Django Phonic. And did you recognize that version of Willie Nelson's On the Road Again? I hope Willie has heard that. He would be very happy to have that song, Django-fied there by Django Phonic, who are always playing around, but they got some big gigs coming up. They're going to be playing at the Arc on September the 12th as part of the latest Django Reinhardt Festival. That's coming up next month. And then in October, they're playing at the new place, JD's, you know, Jeff Daniels' new place out there in Chelsea. Lots of other gigs as well. Well worth checking out and seeking out. Django Phonic here on 89.1 Jazz. Before that, the Django Festival All-Stars from their brand new album. It's just out. It's called Evolution. And we heard a piece called the Balkanic Dance, like Balkanic Dance. And the Django Festival All-Stars will be appearing very soon. They're coming to the Detroit Jazz Festival playing on Sunday afternoon. That's the

7th of September, they're playing at 3 p.m., just one of the many, many dozens of acts playing at the Detroit Jazz Festival over Labor Day weekend. Before the Django Festival All-Stars, we heard guitarist Fareed Hawk from Chicago from his full album cover of the Crosby, Stills, and Nash 1970 album Deja Vu. We heard the title track, Deja Vu, from Fareed Hawk. You can find this album, which is well worth searching out, on Blue Note Records. Playing that in honor of David Crosby, who was born on this day in 1941. We lost him in 2023 at the age of 81 years old. Rest in peace, David Crosby. Funding for WEMU programs comes from you, our listeners. 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All right, let's play some more brand new music here. This is from the trio, long-running trio of Goldings, Bernstein, and Stewart. That's Larry Goldings at the organ and keyboards, Peter Bernstein on the guitar, and Bill Stewart on the drums. They've been playing together for 30-odd years or so, and they have a new album out, just out on Smoke Sessions, called Rhombus. And we're going to hear a version of the Randy Weston, I call it a standard, but certainly a classic, High Fly, written by Randy Weston. And apparently this song they've been playing since near the beginning of their musical partnership, and it's been in their set list on and off over all these 30 years or so. But they decided to record it. This is the version, brand new, from Goldings, Bernstein, and Stewart. This is High Fly.

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0: 89.1 Jazz here on 89.1 WEMU. That is the Colossus Brass Band out of New Orleans, Louisiana. Their brand new album is called Sing on Old Saw Records, and we heard the tune called In His Care from the Colossus Brass Band, led by their trumpeter Mark Broad, B-R-A-U-D. Check it out on Old Saw Records. Right before that, also brand new, out of Boston, Club Delf, D-apostrophe-E-L-F, Club Delf, from their new one, Loon and Thrush, on the Mighty Face Pelt record label. And kind of a New Orleans-flavored thing there called Second Line from Club Delf. And then also brand new from Goldings, Bernstein, and Steward. Their excellent new release is called Rhombus. You can find this one on the Smoke Sessions record label. And a very cool version of Randy Weston's tune, High Fly, from Larry Goldings, Peter Bernstein, and Bill Steward. Heard it all here on 89.1 Jazz. My name is Jeremy Baldwin. We've got a warm but beautiful day out there. High of 85 today. We're hitting that right about now. Tonight, mostly cloudy, then becoming clear with a low around 63. Saturday, partly sunny with a high near 82. Sunday, keep an eye out for some showers, especially in the afternoon. Maybe a thunderstorm. High near 84 degrees on Sunday. Currently in Manchester, it's 83. In Brighton, it's 83. In Chelsea, it's 84. And here at the studios of 89.1 WEMU on the gorgeous campus of Eastern Michigan University, it is 84 degrees. Well, lots of music around this weekend. You should get out and see some of it somewhere, whatever, you know, strikes you. But one option for you is to check out George Bedard at the Arc tomorrow night, 8 p.m. in Ann Arbor. George is putting on his annual History of American Music show. And this year he is focusing on Carl Perkins and on the year 1963. So we're going to have one.
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0: Sorry, Mark. We're going to have one set of 1963 music, and we're going to have one set of Carl Perkins music. So check out George Bedard tomorrow night, the 15th of August, at the Arc in Ann Arbor. And we're going to, we don't have any of George doing Carl Perkins here, but we're going to hear him doing Junior Walker and the All-Stars right after this message.
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Yes, 89.1 Jazz here on 89.1 WEMU. The great Hank Crawford closing down that set right now. Hank Crawford from his album Tight, 1996 milestone release. The tune Don't Start Nothing, Won't Be Nothing. That's good advice right there from Hank Crawford, produced by Bob Porter. Right before that, Don Byron from his tribute to the music of Junior Walker called Do the Boomerang from 2006. That was a Blue Note release. And the Junior Walker thing called Ain't That the Truth from Don Byron. And we began with George Bedard from his instrumental album Picking Apart the Past. That was from 2011. And another Junior Walker tune, that was Cleo's Mood from George Bedard and Company. And once again, George Bedard playing his annual History of American Music show this Saturday, tomorrow, the 15th, at the Ark in Ann Arbor. Two sets. One is all music from 1963, and the other set is all music by the great rockabilly rock and roll artist Carl Perkins. That's at the Ark tomorrow night. Well, you know, it already kind of feels like blues time is seeping into 89.1 Jazz a little bit there. But, you know, it's a Friday. Just heard from Hank Crawford there. How about we hear from the Texas Horns from their Blues Got a Hold on Me release from 2015. It's a thing called Spanky's Twist. This will take us right up to NPR News, and I am back on the other side officially with Blues Time, the Texas Horns.

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1: Live from NPR News in Washington, I'm Janine Herbst. President Trump is dismissing reports that families of service members on board the USS Abraham Lincoln are concerned about their loved ones' health and safety on the aircraft carrier, which has been deployed for nearly 9 months.
2: Well, no, that ship is moving. No, they're not. That ship is moving right now, or very shortly, and it's being replaced with another very similar ship.
3: Has the deployment
2: gone on too long? No. Not nearly long enough.
1: Trump speaking there at Joint Base Andrews in Maryland. Sailors have been at sea for more than 250 days, a record, and are reportedly dealing with poor living conditions that are leading to deteriorating mental health. More than 5,000 sailors are on board, and Democratic lawmakers are demanding answers from the Pentagon after reports of food shortages. A defense official not authorized to speak publicly tells NPR the Navy is sending the carrier, the USS Washington, to relieve the USS Lincoln. President Trump is asking the Supreme Court to lift a block on construction for the White House ballroom. And Pierce Carey Johnson reports the administration says a lower court order to stop the work is unlawful.
4: Solicitor General John Sauer says the ongoing construction is vital for national security. In a new filing with the Supreme Court, Sauer says a single district judge should not be able to decide what's necessary to protect the president and staff at the White House. President Trump's taken a special interest in the renovations, which he says will include a highly secure ballroom and crucial national security features. His lawyers say the National Trust for Historic Preservation has not suffered any real injury. A divided federal appeals court panel ruled the issue is for Congress to decide and that the president is a temporary tenant, not the owner of the White House. Carrie Johnson, NPR News.
1: Retail spending, a key economic measure, declined in July for the first time in months. The Commerce Department says spending is down 0.6% compared to June. NPR's Alina Selyuk has more.
5: In July, compared to June, people spent a bit less on autos and auto parts, on electronics, and at gas stations, as gas prices had dipped a bit. But the big reason why retail sales fell in July compared to June seems to do with Prime Day. It's a big sales event that was previously in July, but this year was moved to June. And so online sales fell 2.2% month to month. Now, comparing the spending to last year, sales grew almost across the board, with people buying more clothes and gardening supplies. Spending at restaurants and bars was up 5%, and higher gas prices had people spending more at gas stations by 16% from a year ago. Alina Selyuk, NPR News.
1: Wall Street is trading lower at this hour, Dow down 60 points. 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
7: This may sound like sci-fi, but it's real. 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
9: The time is just about 3:05 p.m. and the temperature's up to 86 degrees here at the Timko Broadcast Center at Halley Library on the campus of Eastern Michigan University. My name is Jeremy Baldwin, back with you, your host for your Friday edition of Blues Time. Yes, it's Friday. A full hour of blues, soul, and R&B about to come your way. I'm not going to talk about it anymore. I'm just going to play some music. Here is Candace Ivory from last year. This is I'm in Trouble on Blues Time.

I'm here on 89.1 WEMU. Jeremy Baldwin here, your host. Happy Friday to you. It's Friday blues time, and we close down that first set of the hour with Mississippi Muddy Waters, McKinley Morganfield, 1951, recording for Chess, of course. The stuff you gotta watch if you don't want to lose your girl. Right before Muddy, we heard Otis Rush recording for Cobra Records, 1957 on that one. That one written by Willie Dixon called Jump Sister Bessie from Otis Rush. Little Walter, back to Chess Records for Little Walter from 1952. His signature instrumental piece, Juke. In fact, it may be the signature harmonica instrumental piece of all the blues. I don't know, we could argue about that, but it's one of them. That's Juke from Little Walter. And then Junior Wells, 1961, recording for Chief Records, Messin' with the Kid, a classic tune from Junior Wells. And we began with some 2025 music from Candace Ivory out of St. Louis, Missouri. Her most recent album, New Southern Vintage, and a piece called I'm in Trouble. As usual, here on Blues Time, hey, funding for WEMU programs comes from you, our listeners. 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All right, let's keep going right now. This is some brand new blues, 2026 release on Alligator Records from Chris O'Leary, his second Alligator album. It's called Blue Collar, and the tune we're going to hear right now is Lady Luck. Chris O'Leary on Blues Time.

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time here on 89.1 WEMU on this Friday afternoon. We just heard from Johnny Bergen from his Ramblin' from Coast to Coast album from 2024. That was the Cincinnati Boogie from Johnny Bergen and Company. Before that, that instrumental, swinging instrumental piece was called East Side Hop, as performed by Doug Deming and the Jewel Tones from their live album Groovin' at the Groove Now from 2023. The Groove Now, a club venue in Basel, Switzerland. But you don't have to go to Switzerland to see Doug Deming and the Jewel Tones. They're coming back to Michigan. They're playing in Brighton at the Amp at Mill Pond on Wednesday, September 9th. Going to be a Detroit gig around that time as well. Check out Doug Deming and the Jewel Tones. Right before that, Young Rel, the blues man known as Young Rel, full name Harrell Davenport. His debut, just called Young Rel, out now, and he sang, I'll Keep It Hot For You, Young Rel. Luann Barton, from her Old Enough album, 1992, singing Every Night of the Week. And we began with brand new music from singer-songwriter and harmonica player Chris O'Leary. His new one on Alligator, his second for the label, is called Blue Collar. And we heard Lady Luck. Lady Luck, where did you go? All here on Blues Time. Getting kind of warm up there, out there, a little above the projected high for today. Still a slight chance of showers, otherwise mostly sunny. They say high of 85. We're at 86 in much of the area now. Tonight, mostly cloudy, becoming clearer with a low around 63. Tomorrow, Saturday, partly sunny, high near 82. And then Sunday, be aware, could be some showers in the afternoon, perhaps a thunderstorm, high of 84 on Sunday. Right now in Tecumseh, it's 82. In Brighton, it's 84. In Ann Arbor, it's 86. And here at the studios of 89.1 WEMU on the campus of Eastern Michigan University, 84 degrees. Well, as I mentioned during 89.1 Jazz, if you're looking to go see some music this weekend, one good choice would be to hit the Arc tomorrow night, the 15th, 8 o'clock. George Bedard returning to the Arc in Ann Arbor for his annual History of American Music showcase. And this year he has chosen Carl Perkins as one of the things he's going to focus on, a set of Carl Perkins music. And then another set of all music from across the genres from 1963. So it should be very interesting to see what George picks out for us to hear. That's tomorrow night at the Arc. George Bedard, let's get in the mood. This is George doing some Elmore James here from the album Further On Blues Time.

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And you are currently listening to Blues Time here on WEMU. Jeremy Baldwin here with you on this Friday afternoon. I hope you have had a good Friday so far. I hope maybe you're on your way home, perhaps. I hope you got some big plans for the weekend. We just heard from the amazing trio of Marcia Ball, Irma Thomas, and Tracy Nelson together from their collaborative album called Sing It, 1998 on Rounder Records, and that was an old Bobby Blue Bland thing called Yield Not to Temptation. For that, new blues from Peter Parcek. His new one is called Most of the Time, and that's the leadoff track. It's called Twistified from Peter Parcek. Elmore James, directly before that, doing his version of the blues standard, Rollin' and Tumblin'. And we began with George Bedard from his album Further On, 2013, and his version of the Elmore James thing, Stranger Blues, from George Bedard, appearing tomorrow night at the Arc in Ann Arbor, his latest History of American Music showcase. And he's looking at the music of Carl Perkins and music from 1963 tomorrow night at the Arc. Sounds like a lot of fun. Well, just about out of time for this episode of Blues Time. Thank you for listening. I hope you'll be back next week. I'll also be hosting the Roots Music Project tomorrow at 4 o'clock, 3 hours of Roots and Americana music. Tune in for that. We have All Things Considered from NPR News coming up next, so stick around for that as well. You'll get all of your national and international news and your local weather, traffic, and headlines and stories coming up with Caroline McGregor on All Things Considered. I'll take you out with some Jimmy Reed. This is Ain't That Lovin' You Baby. Have a great one. Happy Friday.

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1: And this is your community NPR station, 89.1 WEMU. Good afternoon, Kevin Mershart with you, filling in for the vacationing Caroline McGregor. She'll be back next Monday, not this Monday, but next Monday. Stay tuned, by the way. Coming up on All Things Considered, evacuation orders continue to be issued in Ohio following days of rain that have washed out roads and caused widespread flooding across Indiana and Illinois as well. That's coming up in about 15 minutes here on WEMU. 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
1: Taking a look at traffic and problems, not too many problems at this hour. Some of the usual backups you'll see on US 23. Do have one crash to tell you about. That's on southbound I-275 at Ann Arbor Road. That has the right lane blocked, not causing too much of a backup at this moment. Skies are going to be mostly cloudy for tonight. We'll gradually start becoming more

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1: And good afternoon. 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I'm Kevin Mershart in for Caroline McGregor. Stay tuned. Coming up in a bit here on All Things Considered. Amidst the war, some Iranians have escaped to Turkey, sometimes for just a short break, which one man compares to a drug.
2: A pill, you know. 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
1: Not looking good on the streets and highways around town currently. Biggest one is eastbound I-94 after Ann Arbor-Saline Road. All lanes are blocked due to a crash there that's been going on for a while now. So backup is pretty bad there. They are getting in the clearing stages, hopefully, at the crash westbound I-96 and northbound 275 at 6 Mile Road. That's in the right shoulder. Also crash westbound I-96 at Pleasant Valley Road. That has the right lane and the right shoulder blocked. Just down the road from that, westbound 96 after US 23, right lane and right shoulder are blocked there as well. And another crash, I-696 eastbound at Haggerty Road. Cloudy skies currently. It's 88 in Ann Arbor.
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1: 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Now, stay tuned. Coming up in a little bit here on All Things Considered, we'll have a report out of Turkey. Now, amidst the war, some Iranians have escaped to Turkey, sometimes for just a short break, which one man compares to a drug.
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1: There's a slight chance we'll see a few showers this evening. Otherwise, it'll be mostly cloudy. We'll have a low around 62. For Saturday, a chance for some more showers, possibly a thunderstorm or two. We'll see increasing clouds and a high near 81 for Saturday night. Showers, thunderstorms are likely in the overnight hours. Then maybe as we get toward dawn, it'll be cloudy. We'll have a low around 68. Looking ahead to Sunday, showers are likely, particularly in the afternoon. Some thunderstorms are possible as well. It'll be mostly cloudy. The high will be near 84. Currently, it's 86 in Ann Arbor. It's 82 in Ypsilanti and 80 in Saline. It's 20 past 6.
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6: 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I'm Emily Fang.
7: And I'm Rob Schmitz. The staggering pace of China's economic growth these past four decades has been historic. It could be argued that no other country in history has grown as quickly as China has in such a short period of time. Well, the chief architect of the financial reforms that made way for that growth died on Wednesday at age 97. His name is Zhu Rongji. He was the country's former premier. Here to talk about his legacy and

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4: From the Center for Investigative Reporting and PRX, this is Reveal. I'm Al Letson. 40 acres and a mule. I've heard that phrase all my life, and I really thought I knew the history behind it. I knew that after surviving the brutality of slavery, newly freed black people were promised land.
5: Black people had a vision that if I can get my toehold in this land, I can take care of myself.
4: But what I didn't know is that it was more than that. Land titles, ink on paper. The federal government actually gave people their 40 acres and then took it back.
6: They had it and then they just pulled it the rug from under them, so to speak.
4: We found descendants and met people who own that land today.
5: This was a betrayal.
4: Today on Reveal, the first episode in our series, 40 Acres and a Lie. But first, this news.
7: Live from NPR News in Washington, I'm Ryland Barton. President Trump is downplaying concerns about the USS Abraham Lincoln's extended deployment in the Middle East. He refuted reports of mental health struggles among sailors and supply issues, saying the more than 260-day deployment is, quote, not nearly long enough. The Lincoln supports the U.S. war against Iran, and Democratic lawmakers are pressing the Pentagon for accountability over conditions aboard the carrier. Defense Secretary Pete Hegseth earlier this week said the conditions are completely misrepresented. The Pacific-based USS George Washington is expected to replace the Lincoln soon. The United Arab Emirates is blaming Iran for firing drones at two tankers operated by a state-owned oil company in the Strait of Hormuz. The attacks caused no casualties but highlighted the dangers in this critical waterway. Meanwhile, President Trump continues to say the U.S. has total control over the strait.
8: Pretty soon I'll be declaring the Hormuz Strait a territory of the United States.
7: As talks mediated by the Middle East by Middle Eastern countries to end the war have stalled, the administration has been expanding its outreach to other nations. The foreign ministers of Austria and Greece both held calls with Iran's foreign minister, but the State Department says the U.S. made no direct asks on Iran. The homicide rate in the U.S. dropped to the lowest it's been in 75 years, according to new crime statistics released by the FBI. Overall, violent crime also dropped 9.3% last year. President Trump claimed credit for the decreases during a visit to the New York Police Academy today. Criminal justice experts say they think the crime rate drops have marked a return to the norm in the wake of higher rates during the COVID pandemic. In Nevada, a state judge has thrown out a long-running case against six so-called fake electors stemming from the 2020 presidential election. NPR's Hansi Lo Wong reports.
9: The Nevada judge ruled the state attorney general's office did not present enough evidence that six Nevadans, including the chair of the state's Republican Party, intended to deceive government officials when they offered them a certificate that claimed President Trump had won Nevada's electoral votes in 2020. The judge sided with the six Nevada Republicans' argument that they were trying to preserve their rights to challenge official election results. The Office of Nevada's Democratic State Attorney General plans to appeal this latest failed attempt to prosecute electors in swing states who tried to reverse Trump's loss to former President Joe Biden 6 years ago. Similar cases in Arizona, Michigan, and Georgia have also been dismissed. Last year, Trump pardoned these Republican electors for federal crimes related to their 2020 scheme, but they are still liable for any state crimes. Hansi Lo Wong, NPR News.
7: Reddit will join the S&P 500 next week, giving the online forum a boost in prestige and investments. The move comes weeks after Reddit posted strong financial results, including its highest ever quarterly revenue. The company has posted profits almost every quarter since it went public in 2024. Major U.S. stock indexes edged back from their all-time highs today following the latest economic report to come in surprisingly weak. This is NPR. Forecasters say tropical storm Lala has formed the Pacific Ocean and a hurricane warning has been issued for the Big Island of Hawaii. The National Hurricane Center says the storm could become a hurricane and bring rain, high winds, and dangerous surf to the Hawaiian Islands starting late today. A new generation of small nuclear reactors could come online in the next few years. Companies successfully turned on four reactors this summer, but public opinion remains split. Hannah Merzbach of the Mountain West News Bureau reports.
10: A March Gallup poll shows 53% of Americans oppose having a local nuclear plant. Vicky O'Hara is not among them. She owns a bar in Atomic City outside of Idaho National Lab, the center of U.S. nuclear research.
11: I live 10 miles away, and I'm fine. I'm not glowing in the dark. there's nothing to be scared of.
10: But nuclear safety experts are worried the Trump administration's fast-tracking of permits could lead to mistakes. The administration sees nuclear power as one way to meet rising energy demand. While many Americans don't want a plant in their backyard, polling also shows growing support for the U.S. emphasizing nuclear power more broadly. For NPR News, I'm Hannah Merzbach in Jackson, Wyoming.
7: Ash from Sicily's volcanic Mount Etna has forced the closure of the island's largest airport for the fifth consecutive day. Ash poses a significant risk to aircraft, potentially stalling engines. Hundreds of vacationers are stranded there during the biggest travel week of the year. The closure has led to rerouted flights, increased taxi fares, and higher car rental prices. I'm Ryland Barton, and you're listening to NPR News from Washington.
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13: From the Center for Investigative Reporting and PRX, this is Reveal. I'm Al Ledson. The year is 1983. I was 11 and my parents were forcing me to move from New Jersey to North Florida, just outside of Jacksonville. The culture shock was significant. We were one of two black families that lived in a middle-class white neighborhood. My elementary school was about a mile and a half away, in a neighborhood that was pretty much all black and mostly poor. Every day, I would ride my bike between those two worlds, from the better-off white community, big homes with pools, yards, and nice cars, to the black community. Many folks living in little houses in need of repair, people barely getting by. I hung out with black and white kids, and everybody's parents seemed to work hard, but the fruits of their labor were vastly different. It never made any sense to me. Then came high school. It was the heyday of conscious hip-hop, and Public Enemy burned with righteous anger. They rapped about things that I was experiencing in the world around me and the history behind me.
14: Jack was nimble, Jack was quick. Got a question for Jack, ask him. 40 acres and a mule, Jack. Where is it? Why'd you try to fool the black?
13: It led to an awakening, including about 40 acres and a mule. A promise from the federal government that newly freed slaves would be given land,
4: a foundation, something they could pass to their descendants. But that promise wasn't kept. How different that bike ride I took as a child might have been if black people had actually been given a fair shot. If they'd been given just a small piece of the wealth they spent centuries building for others. Now, I thought I understood the history of 40 acres and a mule, but what I didn't know is that it was more than just a promise. It actually happened. Land titles, ink on paper. Today, and for the next 2 weeks, we'll be revisiting our series, 40 Acres and a Lie. It's an investigation that we first brought you in 2024 into an important moment in American history. It's a massive story that all started when our partners at the Center for Public Integrity began digging through thousands of records that were once buried in the National Archives.
15: Lucy Crosby,
16: Philip Young,
15: Amos Jackson,
16: John Major,
15: James Byrd.
4: Former Public Integrity reporters Alexia Fernandez-Campbell and April Simpson and their colleagues found proof that more than 1,200 formerly enslaved people were given land titles by the federal government.
16: Samuel Miller, 40 acres on Edisto.
15: Fergus Wilson, 40 acres on Sapelo Island.
16: Primus Morrison, 40 acres on Edisto.
4: And then had that land taken away. This betrayal of black Americans has fueled a racial wealth gap that continues today, more than 150 years later. There's a line from W.E.B. Du Bois that goes like this. The slave went free, stood a brief moment in the sun, then moved back again toward slavery. This is the story of that brief moment in the sun. We start with reporter April Simpson and Reveal producer Nadia Hamdan in Edisto Island, South Carolina.
17: The first thing you notice about Edisto are the trees. These giant live oaks draped in Spanish moss that form canopies over the old gravel roads. The second thing you notice is the water. This place is a labyrinth of rivers and tributaries, speckled with salt marshes and nestled right on the Atlantic Ocean. People say, sometimes, if you listen hard enough, you can hear a dolphin go by. This is the island where a man named Jim Hutchinson was enslaved and received his 40 acres.
18: This is one of the oldest roads on Edisto Island.
17: And this is Jim's great-great-great-grandson, Greg Estevez. He's showing us around.
18: Look how the trees go over the...
19: like archways.
18: Yeah, like archways.
17: Greg is a big guy, over 6 feet tall, bald with a salt and pepper goatee. He retired from the Navy in 2004, and then he worked for some time as a correctional officer. Now he lives in Florida. He spends part of his time driving for Uber, and the rest of it, he spends writing history books. History books about black life on Edisto. Greg can trace his roots through seven generations on Edisto, all the way up to Jim Hutchinson's mother, Maria. As Greg drives, he points out house after house.
18: Y'all see this house right here? That's MP's house.
17: An aunt here, a cousin down the road.
19: So now, would you say that on this street, this is majority black families?
18: Oh, yeah, yeah, yeah. This is, you can look and see. You could probably tell if you're paying attention.
19: Why would you say that?
18: These houses, you can tell the people are not as wealthy.
17: What Greg means is that on Edisto, nearly every black household earns less than $40,000 a year, while close to half of white households earn three times as much.
18: So, the Edisto Island black residents have been economically disadvantaged for many, many, many, many, many, many years.
17: Today, just under 2,000 people live here, and a majority of them are white. But on the brink of the Civil War, Edisto's population was more than double what it is today, and only a few hundred were white. Many were the plantation owners. The rest were enslaved. People like Jim. Greg says Jim was a light-skinned black man who spent much of his enslavement on the water, ferrying people through those many rivers and tributaries. He's written a lot about Jim and feels a deep connection to his story. So do many others in the family.
18: Now, Aunt Patty looks younger than I do, but don't be fooled.
17: Especially Greg's Aunt Patty.
20: My name is really Patricia Susan Lee St. Clair Edwards. And then I married a Bailey.
21: Patty is 78 years old, but looks half her age. She's got shoulder-length hair that she wears in locks and an infectious energy. Patty was born in New York, but remembers visiting Edisto as a kid.
20: I didn't like the outhouse. I didn't like things like that. But now when I think about the well, we had fresh cold water. My grandfather had a beautiful horse. He would ride sometimes. One time he put me on. My mother had a fit.
17: Patty spent much of her life working as a secretary in the neonatal unit of a hospital, living in Harlem and the boogie-down Bronx, as she calls it. She was happy there. But then, in 1997, she was diagnosed with multiple sclerosis. Over the next several years, the disease would attack her central nervous system and affect her ability to move. Her MS was so bad at one point, Patty had to start using a wheelchair.
20: I don't have any money. I didn't. I just lived check to check because I was, you know, on disability.
17: When something like this happens, it can make you reflect on all the things you still want in life. So Patty made a vision board. She filled it with pictures, words, symbols of all those things. She still has it.
22: Oh, this is the vision board.
20: Mm-hmm. I wanted a dog. Wanted to get married, got married. What's this here? Can you all read it?
22: Contact lenses.
23: Contact lenses.
20: Yeah, and I did experience contact lenses.
23: Wow. What
20: is this? And money. I wanted money.
23: Money.
20: And now here, I said something about Edisto property.
17: The Edisto property. It's where we're all standing right now.
20: God came to me. That's how I really got down here. I was sleeping and I woke up about 4:30 in the morning. Because it was a voice in my ear, and it was so crispy clear. And it said, if you want to get better, you would have to move. And I jumped up, and it was like, oh my God, I got to move.
17: And so she did, because she could. The Edisto property is land that Jim Hutchinson once owned. Land that has passed down from generation to generation. Land that now belongs to Patty. His great-great-granddaughter. Patty built a home here in 2021. It has four bedrooms and sits high among the trees. A home where her body could heal and has healed. The land has become a place of peace. And it's also her generational wealth.
20: You're not my inheritance.
17: This is why we wanted to start Jim's story here. Not at the beginning, but at the end. To show you what land can mean to someone like Patty. You can even hear it in the way she says, inheritance. Owning property has been the American dream far longer than that phrase has existed. It's part of this country's inception. Land was a means for realizing true independence. And this was the promise of 40 acres. But here's the thing. None of the land Patty lives on today is part of Jim's

0: he sits today. Jim spent a decade fighting for it. And he wasn't just fighting for himself, but for other freed people on the island. It wasn't until Patty moved to Edisto that she really started to understand that legacy.
1: The other day, they were cleaning the road, and my neighbor had some friends with her picking up cans and whatnot. And she said to her friend, she said, "This is Patty. She's the Hutchinsons. She's the..." And the woman dropped everything. She came over to me and she said, "Oh, you're the Hutchinson?" I said, "Jim Hutchinson?" She said, "I've read everything." She said, "It's an honor to meet you." It was like, wow.
2: How'd that make you feel?
1: Made me feel real good. I felt good. I felt like part of the earth, like this goes back so long ago.
0: This story goes back to January 1865. Military leaders were trying to figure out what should happen to freed people after the Civil War. And so they decided to do something that felt new. Ask Black people what they want.
3: And the question is put to them.
0: This is historian Dr. Allison Dorsey of Swarthmore College.
3: What do you understand freedom to mean? And what is it that you will need to be free?
0: Their answer was simple. We want land and to be left alone. And so the U.S. government issued Special Field Orders No. 15, otherwise known as 40 Acres and a Mule. The order set aside land from South Carolina to Upper Florida, including all of the sea islands along the South Carolina and Georgia coast. This is an area made of hundreds of plantations, plantations that would now be cut up and given to freed people. Some people even got land on the very plantation they spent their life enslaved. And it's something many white people at the time couldn't believe.
3: Planters have this fantasy that enslaved people are dependent on them and would forever be dependent in the new life without slavery. But that's not the vision that Black people had, right? Black people had a vision that if I can get my toehold in this land, I can take care of myself.
0: It was a chance at true independence, one that was fully sanctioned by the federal government. Because despite popular belief, this wasn't just some good faith handshake. Freed people were actually issued what are known as possessory land titles.
3: In my literature, I refer to it as promissory titles, because to me, that literally is how the freedmen understood.
0: The land titles came from the Freedmen's Bureau, a government agency set up to help 4 million enslaved transition into freedom. But to be clear, this land wasn't just given. Black people would essentially rent the land from the government for 3 years. After that, they were expected to have built up enough wealth to buy the land outright. And they were just starting to build wealth. Black people began settling on acres and acres of land, planting crops, erecting homes, building a life of their own for the first time, with a government land title in hand.
3: I don't think we can underestimate what it meant for freed people to think about this as the promise of the future.
0: These land titles are why we're talking about this history again now. My colleagues and I at the Center for Public Integrity have spent 2 years reviewing more than 1 million Freedmen's Bureau records. And so far, we've been able to independently confirm that more than 1,200 formerly enslaved people received one of these possessory land titles. It's the most detailed accounting to date of how many Black Americans received land. And when you can actually look at a title, read a person's name, and see what they got, you begin to understand just how real 40 Acres was.
4: You can see the water and stuff going all the way.
2: So is this, would this have been the property?
4: Yeah.
2: This right here?
4: Mm-hmm.
0: Back in Edisto, Greg is parked along a waterfront known today as Eddingsville Beach Road. But back in 1865, this was known as Bayview Plantation. And it's here that Jim Hutchinson got his 40 acres. Him and 7 other freedmen. There's a bend in the road. Houses sit along a winding waterway surrounded by marshland.

0: reeds poke out of the water. It's a peaceful spot.
1: Who lives on this road now? It was a lot of black folks. Who lives here now?
2: A lot of white folks.
0: The road is dotted with large homes, each nearing $1 million in value. That's because this is considered one of the most desirable spots on Edisto Island. And for a brief moment, at least part of it was Jim's.
3: But it wouldn't last. 40 acres of land and the wealth that came with it would be returned to former slave owners.
4: Yeah, I'm scared to talk about this stuff.
3: Coming up, we talk to descendants who've inherited some of that land. That's next on Reveal.
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3: From the Center for Investigative Reporting and PRX, this is Reveal. I'm Al Ledson. Jim Hutchison was born enslaved on Peters Point Plantation, one of the richest plantations in South Carolina. It was owned by the Michael family.
11: I very pretentiously call this a fine plantation.
3: This is Pinckney Michael. He's showing April and Nadia around Peters Point. They're on a golf cart because the property is just too big to see by foot. Pinckney's dog, Bricks, runs alongside them.
8: This is quite the workout for a dog. This is the best.
11: I do this twice a day with her, and she, if she doesn't get it, she's like, she gets crazy at night. It's like, hey, I need to go out now.
3: Pinckney is 75 years old, with a mop of gray hair and a scruffy white beard. His sleeves are rolled up and his collar is unbuttoned.
11: You know, I was an actor once upon a time, and I went to New York to pursue that.
3: That didn't work out. He became a contractor instead. And now he's retired here on Peters Point because he's always had this land to come back to. Pinckney inherited the property from his great-great-grandfather, Isaac Jenkins Michael. He's the last man who owned Peters Point back when it was a 2,200-acre cotton plantation. The property sits on a small peninsula with stunning views of slow-flowing rivers and marshes. Peters Point has shrunk over the years. Today, Pinckney Slice is about 180 acres, overgrown with hundreds of trees and thick brush.
8: So what is it like to keep up with the land right now?
11: It never ends. And I had no idea it was going to cost so much and be so difficult to do. I have two actual farm tractors and then just a lawn tractor. And I can't keep up.
3: When Pinckney says this, I can't help but think about the enslaved people who worked this land, who were forced to do the back-breaking labor required to keep this place running.
11: See, this is one of the original drainage ditches from the plantation fields. And again, that must have been a horrible job. You know, they didn't have tractors and stuff. You know, they had carts and shovels and bags and wheelbarrows, and they laid down wooden pathways.
8: Obscene amount of work.
11: Oh, it was.
3: In 1860, Isaac Jenkins Michael owned around 300 enslaved people here. This free labor fueled Edisto's multi-million dollar cotton industry, making plantation owners, as one newspaper put it, quote, unbelievably wealthy. And Isaac Jenkins Michael was near the top of that list. So we wanted to meet the new generation of Michaels and have a hard conversation. April and Nadia, pick it up from here.
4: Now, I'm scared to talk about this stuff.
9: Pinckney knows how this looks.
4: I'm clearly a white guy who's benefited tremendously by privilege and the Civil War and everything else. At the same time, I'm doing the best I can. But it's a scary conversation to have.
9: And still, he agreed to have it. Pinckney calls himself a cranky liberal. And as much as he loved his life in New York, Edisto has always been a part of him.
4: Try and think of a more Southern name than Pinckney.
9: And not just Pinckney, but Pinckney Michael. It's a well-known name in Edisto.
4: My brother is actually Isaac Jenkins Michael.
9: Yes, his brother is named after the original Isaac Jenkins Michael. So is his father, and so is his great-grandfather. To make it a little less confusing, people call him Jenks.
12: Thank you so much for taking the time to do this.
9: And he also agreed to talk to us.
13: Go ahead and do it. I think.
9: Jenks is kind of the opposite of his cranky liberal brother. He's conservative, clean-shaven with a trimmed mustache. His button-down shirt looks freshly pressed. Jenks also lives on Peter's Point, on his own 70 acres, in a house that was originally built in the 1800s, so it's quite the fixer-upper.
13: It is what it is. You know, you can only put so much perfume on the pig, and we keep on trying. But anyhow.
9: Jenks is really into keeping things as is. He's a founder and board member of the Edisto Island Open Land Trust, which works to preserve the island from overdevelopment. And that's because Jenks really does love this place.
13: Only word I can say is heaven must be close.
9: Today, Pinckney and Jenks' land is worth over $5 million. And the roots of that wealth started long before the Civil War. Peter's Point was one of the world's largest producers of Sea Island cotton, making Isaac Jenkins Michael a very wealthy man. He was able to leave an entire plantation to several of his sons and a significant amount of money to several of his daughters.
13: He was a horny old man who had four wives and 14 white children, not to mention the others.
9: The others, like Jim Hutchinson.
13: The Hutchinson was, one of his whatever.
9: Jim was Isaac Jenkins Michael's son. Jim's mother was an enslaved woman named Maria. And while both Pinckney and Jenks struggle to say it, their cousin Carol Belser doesn't mince words.
14: You know, my great-grandfather was not a nice person. He obviously was a rapist. And, it's taken me a long time to come to that realization itself. Because you don't like to think of your ancestors as having dirty laundry. And he did.
9: Carol is a biologist who lives down the road.
14: It was just a real nasty time in our lives. Not a pretty part of life.
9: She lives on one of the plantations Isaac Jenkins Michael left to one of his sons. It's known as Sunnyside, and it's beautiful. You feel like you're stepping back in time. Part of the movie The Notebook was actually filmed there. Carol said she spent most of her life having no idea that she was related to the Hutchinsons. It wasn't until around 2004 that it all started to become more clear. And that was partly thanks to a phone call from Greg Estevez. And she says once she knew, she invited Greg and some of his family over for a visit.
14: We were over at the big house, and we just were sitting over there chit-chatting, and it was just wonderful. We had a great time, and from then on, it was like the doors opened up, and I realized I'm related to everybody on Edisto. Everybody!
9: It's true that Edisto is full of families whose histories are intertwined by slavery. And while Carol and Greg's families get along fine now, It was very different in 1865. Jim actually helped Union soldiers capture Carol's great-grandfather during the war.
15: It was really a world turned upside down.
9: This is Kate Macer, professor of history at Northwestern University. And she says, as slaveholders fled during the war, Edisto essentially became a black island. And the formerly enslaved really believed
15: it is their turn to have land. It's their turn to have an opportunity to be there. They were loyal to the United States government, unlike the enslavers.
9: And the U.S. government was giving them a right to that land. Jim was one of more than 350 formerly enslaved people on Edisto to get a land title from the Freedmen's Bureau. And that number was only expected to grow.
15: I mean, it was offensive and an affront to many of the former slave owners. So obviously, most of the planters wanted their land back. And so they protested vehemently.
9: Their petitions started rolling in. In one letter to the president, 98 Sea Island planters, including Isaac Jenkins Michael, described 40 acres as cruelly unjust and demanded that the government remove this delusion and restore the land to its rightful owners.
15: It's really an amazing example of white elite victimization, right? That here they are, poor them. They are so inconvenienced by this. And of course, they are not acknowledging the former slaves worked for generations on the land without pay, that anything might be due to them or why they might be entitled to live on their own and have a share of the wealth here.
9: Isaac Jenkins Michael was not only against 40 acres. In Edisto, he started the trend of burning his cotton so that the enemy couldn't benefit from it. And like many Southern planters, he argued to the Freedmen's Bureau that the land was still legally his because he was told to evacuate. Or as Pinckney says it,
4: we left, but we didn't abandon it, and we've been paying taxes to the Confederacy. Now we'll pay taxes to you, but we didn't abandon this.
9: Pinckney is speaking to an argument many made at the time, that the government could only seize abandoned land. But Dr. Allison Dorsey of Swarthmore College says this distinction is irrelevant.
16: Because the reason that you're being encouraged to evacuate as the Confederacy is losing is that the Union Army is on the march. But you sided with traitors against your nation. So you can spin that any way you want to. I'm sorry, as a 19th century historian and as an African American and as someone who's three generations deep in military service, everybody in the Confederacy is a traitor to the United States. So I don't know what else I can say.
9: In 1865, agents with the Freedmen's Bureau basically said the same thing, arguing that Isaac has been, quote, aiding and encouraging the rebellion. And General Rufus Saxton, one of the leaders of the 40 Acres program, even wrote to his fellow generals saying, quote, I cannot break faith now by recommending the restoration of any of these lands. In my view, this order of General Sherman is as binding as a statute. But President Lincoln was assassinated just a month after 40 Acres went into effect. And while the military was prepared to push back on the former slaveholders, the nation's new president, Andrew Johnson, was not.
16: All you had to do is sign an oath of allegiance, acknowledging that you were now going to be loyal to the United States and present to him personally, and you got your status back.
9: Johnson rescinded Sherman's order just 6 months after it went into effect. Military generals leading the Freedmen's Bureau didn't want to see it go, but ultimately, Johnson forced their hand. By the time it was all over, the 40 Acres program would last about 18 months. In that time, around 40,000 freed people had settled on hundreds of thousands of acres across Georgia and South Carolina. Not all of them had land titles, but many believed it was only a matter of time. Instead, the land would be returned to former slaveholders. And Allison says it's hard to overstate just how devastating this was for freed people.
16: my sense is that they understood this as a broken promise. And I would go out on a limb and say for some of those black men in uniform who had just fought as part of the Union Army, that this was a betrayal.
9: Records show that at least 9 formerly enslaved people were actually given 40-acre land titles on Peter's Point. But Isaac Jenkins Michael got that land back before they had a chance to do anything with it. Pinckney and Jenks know their history well. They've shown us genealogies that go back to the early 18th century. They live on the same land where their ancestors lived, land where Jim Hutchinson and many others were once enslaved. We've seen the ditches these black people dug with our own eyes, still here more than a century later. Not only that, but the brothers have broken bread with Jim's descendants. And because of this deeper connection to not just their own history, but Jim's, we couldn't help but wonder if the Michaels ever wrestled with the question of what's owed. Nadia starts with Jenks.
17: Do you feel like descendants of the formerly enslaved who have worked land on these plantations on Edisto Island are warranted some kind of payment or reparations for the time they spent enslaved?
13: No.
17: No?
13: No.
17: Why is that?
13: Anybody in this country who wants to do better has the opportunity to do it. There are many, many, many black folks around this country that have been very, very successful. Now, you explain to me why.
17: I mean, I guess I'm trying to understand how...
13: It's all up in them.
17: Hundreds of...
13: If we keep giving away stuff, that's all we're going to be able to do is give away. Because people don't want to work. Because they don't have to work. Because all we're doing is giving them freebies. Nobody ever gave me anything other than this. But I now had to sweat bullets to keep it.
17: I respect that. I just, you know, there's no denying that hard work has gone into your life, Pinckney's life, Carol's life, everyone's life. But I think even you just said, I haven't been given anything, but I was given this. And so is it not fair to at least acknowledge that there has been some privilege in having hold of this land?
13: Did they not have land?
17: They meaning black people.
13: Yeah, they had it.
17: And then it was taken away.
13: I don't know whether it was taken away or not. Some of it was given back, but not all of it.
9: But we do know the land was taken away. And while some fought to hold onto it, almost none of this land was given back. We tell this story to Jenks the same way we've told it to you. And after we do, Nadia tries to ask the question another way.
17: How do we try to give some kind of reparations for a really painful history in which a lot of wealth that many of us have benefited from was in large part due to the free labor of black people, slavery. And so it's a difficult conversation. There's no doubt. I still don't know if I have a full grasp on reparations as a whole, but that's why we're asking questions. And that's why we're trying to understand what do we think we should do to try to reckon with that past?
13: I don't know. I wish I had an answer to that. I'm not happy with where this country is right now.
17: Do you have an idea of what you would like to see happen? You know, at least maybe even in your own community, since you've lived here a long time and you know.
13: Turn that thing off for a second.
9: We turn the mic off. It's clear we've reached a dead end with Jenks. And while the interview ultimately ends amicably, it reminds us again how hard it is to talk about this stuff. But this question about reparations isn't just for Jenks. We ask Pinckney the same thing.
4: It's a societal problem or it will never be fixed. And many people think it's not a societal problem because I didn't benefit. I didn't do it. I had anything to do with this. No, you didn't. But you benefited. We're still benefiting. It'll eventually happen. I'm sure it will, but it's just not happening very quickly.
17: And why do you think that is? That, you know, something that I've always tried to grapple with is this understanding that, you know, everyone agrees when you talk to people, no matter where they are on the political spectrum, slavery was abhorrent, we should have never done it. But then when it comes time to talk about how to fix the problem, we're so resistant to that conversation.
4: Would you stop that for a minute?
12: Yeah, you want me to?
9: We shut the mic off again. This time we get an answer, but Pinckney doesn't want it on the record. It's a little surprising because he's been so candid.
17: Is the hesitation just wanting to keep peace since this is your home?
4: No, because I've stirred up enough arguments. I don't keep the peace very well. But I don't know what would be gained by it. It wouldn't change anybody. And it would make things uncomfortable. And God knows I make plenty of people uncomfortable already. I'm a Democrat in South Carolina and a liberal one at that. That makes people plenty uncomfortable. But it's sort of like poking a beehive. I'll do it in a lot of ways, but this is something I can't make it better. I can't hardly get heard. I just get tuned out. So I don't go there.
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18: 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So this is deeply personal.
3: Next up, how the story ends for Jim and what it means to his family. That's ahead on Revealed.

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7: From the Center for Investigative Reporting and PRX, this is Reveal. I'm Al Letson. Greg Estevez is showing April and Nadia a small wooden chapel.
8: Yes, this is the church.
7: It's known as Trinity Church. Greg brought them here because this was the site of a crucial turning point for Jim Hutchison and so many others on Edisto and across the South.
8: There was a general that came here to give the bad news.
7: It was here that newly freed people would learn that the 40 acres program had been revoked.
8: Church was packed. As a matter of fact, there was many people that was looking through the windows because they couldn't even get in. And he came, and that's when he told them that the land grants that they had gotten was no good. They have to go back to work for the slave masters that they had already been enslaved to.
7: We found a diary of that day written by a white woman from the North, a teacher at one of the Freedmen's Bureau schools. She remembers the general telling freed people, quote, their old masters had been pardoned and their plantations were to be given back to them, that they wanted to come back to cultivate the land and would hire the blacks to work for them. It would become a system that wasn't quite slavery, but close.
8: So not only do they have to give the land grants back, but they have to go back to the system that he just came out of. Can you imagine? Can you imagine? I can't.
7: The woman's diary says freed people truly didn't understand at first. But as they started to understand, the room filled with, quote, murmurs of dissatisfaction. She remembers the general standing with two of the island's largest plantation owners, asking freed people to lay aside their bitter feelings and become reconciled with their old masters. She heard people in the crowd say, no, never, can't do it.

0: And then the black people started to sing. It was a spiritual that is very familiar to us today. I'm going to ask you to listen to this song within the context of history. This is 1865. The people in that church were enslaved just a few years earlier. And this is a song they and their ancestors before them would sing to help their spirit survive the brutality of slavery. And now they were turning to it again.
1: These are our ancestors. These are our people, you know. So this is deeply personal. It's very deeply personal.

0: Many freed people had already put their crops in the ground. They built homes. They were establishing their own self-governing communities. They had felt true independence, only to have it taken back. Jim Hutchinson was one of them. He'd felt freedom, however brief, and he wasn't going back. He would lose those 40 acres and get himself some more. We first brought you Jim's story in 2024, and we're returning to it today. Here's April and Nadia.
1: We found a letter Jim wrote to the governor of South Carolina that says a lot about his tenacity. It was written on behalf of the Black community on Edisto, and it describes the, quote, embarrassed condition they find themselves in without land. But he knows there is a 900-acre plantation for sale, and he's asking that it be purchased for him and his people, who will then refund the money in due time. He urges the governor to make it happen so his community may, quote, know the right side of justice. The governor rejects him, but Jim doesn't give up. He keeps trying for 10 years until it finally works. By 1876, Jim and 20 other freedmen were able to get nearly 700 acres of land. They bought it together and divided it all up. Jim's piece was about 230 acres. And if you're trying to do the math, that's four times more than 40 and then some. This was the start of the Hutchinsons' generational wealth. Some lots were sold off over the years. Others were never willed to anyone and are sitting in a sort of legal limbo known as heirs' property. But it's not all gone. 6 acres of Jim's land are still in the family.
2: All up in here is Hutchinson.
1: Which brings us back to Aunt Patty, Jim's great-great-granddaughter.
2: I notice a sacred land here because it's my ancestors, and I feel it. I feel safe here. I feel like I can do so much. I'm going to try to do as much as I can with this property before I'm not here anymore.
1: Patty's brother Henry has been sitting quietly, listening to us as we talk about Jim.
3: I don't know too much about him.
4: What is it like to learn about him now?
3: Some sad parts. Yeah, he got shot right there in his own house, in his home.
1: Jim was shot and killed in 1885. During a 4th of July picnic on his family's land. A big group of friends and relatives were gathered there when a white man named Fred Barth showed up. According to news reports, Jim and Barth had clashed in the past, so this wasn't a friendly visit. Jim told him to leave, and the conversation devolved into a fistfight. At his trial, Barth testified that he only drew his revolver to intimidate Jim, and it went off by mistake. But witness testimony says he fired almost immediately. Barth was found guilty of manslaughter by a nearly all-black jury, but he appealed his conviction, got a new trial, and was ultimately acquitted by an all-white jury.
3: I don't see how possible I can take a chance like that. There's a party going on, and these people take a chance coming right in broad daylight. I got a feeling he must be old somebody, something. What do you think?
2: I don't think it was about money. I think it was about that Jim stood so firm on what he believed in. And it was like back there with slavery and everything. It was just getting over it. It was about how dare you think you can do this? How dare you, you know, walk around all proudly? You know, so I think it was about that.
1: By all accounts, Jim was a proud man. He even became known as one of the Black Kings of Edisto because he didn't just get land for himself. He got it for his community. But despite his crown, Jim's 230 acres were nothing compared to the wealth of his white father. According to an 1880 census, Isaac Jenkins Michael's land was worth well over 100 times the value of Jim's. And 160 years later, the needle has only moved so much. In 2022, for every $100 white Americans had, Black people had 15. And experts say that's because today's wealth is built on yesterday's, and yesterday's wealth is built in large part on slavery. Despite everything Jim gained, this is still a story of loss. He was enslaved for most of his life. The promise of 40 acres turned out to be a lie. Then he was killed on the very land he fought for years to get. And the wealth gap that started in Jim's lifetime still exists in Greg's.
4: And I'm just wondering, do descendants of Jim Hutchinson like you, should they get reparations? Should you get reparations? What do you think about that?
5: So if you look at the totality, the Middle Passage, free labor, Jim Crow, civil rights, yes, you know, I think there should be some type of reparations. What that is, I can't tell you. I'm not smart enough to know how to fix it. I don't know how to fix it. You know, even today, a lot of people don't even want to acknowledge. And if they do acknowledge it, they downplay it. Yeah, correct me if I'm wrong.
4: Yes. I think we've experienced some of that just in our conversations with some folks here. Our impression is it's hard for people to look at it straight, and it makes them feel bad, so they'd rather not.
5: Yeah. You can turn it off.
4: Oh, yeah.
1: Greg asks us to turn off the mic because he starts to cry. He says he's had conversations where people downplay the impacts of slavery over and over again. And talking about that now with us, it all catches up to him. But there's something else about this moment. It's the third time we've been asked to turn off the mic during our reporting, and that's telling. Because if it's still this hard to talk about, it means there's still so much more to say.
6: The Smithsonian's African American History Museum in Washington, D.C. was built only in the last decade. The slave cabin on display there is from Edisto. Greg and his family helped get it there. And if you were to read one of the museum panels around it, you'll notice a now familiar name, Jim Hutchinson. Aunt Patty remembers visiting the museum, seeing that plaque, and reading Jim's story there for the first time.
2: I started crying. I said, that's my great-grandfather. That's my great-grandfather. I had to tell somebody. I cried, and I had to tell somebody. I said, this is my grandfather. I didn't know who the people were. I just wanted somebody to know that's my great-great-grandfather. I am so, so proud. I am. I always thought it was something special about us.
6: You've been listening to 40 Acres and a Lie, a three-part investigation from Reveal and the Center for Public Integrity. Next week, we go to a pristine gated community in Georgia, surrounded by nature.
4: Oh my gosh, I think a heron caught a fish.
6: A place where wealthy retirees practice their golf swing.
7: The pulse here is upbeat. Everyone is happy.
6: But the land has a history.
4: So here I'm showing you two different land titles of two freedmen who got 40 acres on the plantation that is where your house is located.
7: This is breaking news, really.
6: That's next time on 40 Acres and a Lie. In the meantime, to see the historical records for yourself, we've got links at revealnews.org/40acres. This story was reported by April Simpson with help from Nadia Hamdan. Nadia was our lead producer. Roy Hirsch also produced today's episode. They had help from Stephen Rascon. Cynthia Rodriguez is the series editor. Thanks to our partners at the Center for Public Integrity, including Alexia Fernandez-Campbell, Pratik Rabala, Jennifer LaFleur, McNelly Torres, Ashley Clark, Vanessa Freeman, Peter Newbit Smith, and Wesley Lowery. We also had help from genealogist Vicky McGill. For a full list of researchers and document transcribers, go to revealnews.org. 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Victoria Baranetsky is Reveal's General Counsel. Our production manager is Zulema Cobb. 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They had help today from Cameron Smith. Vocals by Ren Woods and additional music by Dave Lennard. Taki Telenidis is our deputy executive producer. Our executive producer is Brett Myers. 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I'm Al Ledson, and remember, there is always more to the story.
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11: Hey, Robin.
8: And Dora Levitt.
12: Hey, Robin.
8: Lars, a few weeks back, you and I did a show where I played a cover of Mitski. Well, it was a cover Mitski did of the One Direction song Fireproof.
11: Right, yeah.
8: Yeah, and I think we both agreed that Mitski's version was infinitely better.
11: I don't think I've even heard the original.
8: Yeah, I have, and trust me, much better than
11: okay,
8: the original.
11: All right.
8: But we decided that we should just do a whole show about cover songs that we think are better than the originals. And that's what we're going to do this week on the show. I know we all brought some stuff, and we can kind of just go around, you know, the room here and share some of our picks and make a case for each of them. But I think one thing that became very clear as we were each putting our lists together, and we don't know what we're playing. I mean, we don't know what each other's playing. But I think we all realized pretty quickly that there are some covers that are so universally regarded as better than the original and better known, like definitive, that we kind of don't need to spend a whole lot of time talking about.
11: Yeah, we have called them the Mount Rushmore